0: digital technologies have shaped the way we're consuming information. So in the 20th century, it was important for the leader to establish a cult of personality. Okay, there was centralized propaganda, there were state-led narratives, all right? And the whole point was to make citizens believe a single truth, right? And now that's not what they're trying to do. Now what they want to do is sow seeds of confusion and to erode trust in democratic institutions. And so the tools that they're using now are being used at a scale and a speed that we have never seen before. And what we're seeing is censorship, surveillance. They can flood the zone with disinformation to create that confusion and to prevent people from understanding exactly what is happening or to be able to interpret what exactly is happening. So the point is not so much preference falsification on behalf of the citizens, as was the case in the 20th century. Now it's more about, okay, let's confuse and distort and reshape reality.
1: Mm-hmm. Just kind of building on that, Lucan, when you look at how some of these now what we would authoritarian regimes come into power, or we could call them millennial autocrats, but when they come into power, how is it, what is the main trend in how they come into power?
2: Well, I mean, the most obvious trend is that it's overwhelmingly through elections. So right after World War II, there were about 10% of autocracies had some form of national multi-party election. Now it's over two-thirds. So that's really the modal form of authoritarianism. And in fact, you know, the most dominant form of authoritarianism, which currently is the United States, is competitive authoritarianism. It's a term that Stephen Levitsky and I came up with, which describes cases in which, you know, there are elections and they're the main means of getting power. They're real elections. They're not facade elections. Opposition can sometimes win, as in Hungary in 2026. But there's sort of vast amounts of abuse of civil liberties, weaponization of the state that really make it no longer a democracy. So I think that's by far the biggest difference. But if I just, one
1: please,
2: more point.
1: Yes.
2: The other point I want to make is that the other difference in authoritarianism is that there's actually a lot less of it than in the 20th century. I know this seems like counterintuitive. We're in this sort of intensely pessimistic zeitgeist, especially in my home country, the United States. It's become authoritarian. I never imagined that. But if you look at global trends, because not everything is the United States, right? Am I right? The number of authoritarian regimes has gone down by 60, 70%. The number of democracies has doubled. We are, in fact, still, despite as bad things are, in the most democratic period in human history.
1: I'm going to challenge you on that, Lucan.
2: Okay.
1: Because perhaps we may not have pure authoritarian regimes around. Every index that I've looked at, that I've consulted, I mean, you're the scholar, I'm just asking questions. But every index that I've looked at, the Freedom House Index, the Democracy Index, Reporters Without Borders, all say that freedoms are on the wane and have been for 20 years, that the democratic index is the lowest it's been in 20 years, that even democratic countries have also slipped on the democratic index. I guess my contention, and I would love to hear your thought on this, is that it actually feels like we perhaps live in the most authoritarian era. It looks different. And maybe it's just a matter of degree of authoritarianism.
2: Well, first of all, it depends on the baseline. So if you take 10 years ago, you're right, it has gone down. If you take not that long ago, the 1980s, we were all around the 1980s, remember? Like Reagan, all that stuff. We're still like way more democratic than the 1980s. There was apartheid South Africa, military rule in South Korea. All of Eastern Europe was a totalitarian dictatorship, right? You just have to remember, you have to think back. So right now, I mean, as bad as Hungary was under Orban, it was infinitely better than it was under communist rule. So yeah, in general, I think, I mean, it doesn't mean that we should be complacent, but we also have to be realistic, right? We can't get fatalistic to think that this is, you know, that it's worse than it actually is.
1: Miriam, do you want to weigh in?
0: I just want to say that authoritarianism is just more adaptive, but it's also a lot less visible. Right? It's the point that Lucan made right in the beginning, which was that Orban did not go out and like shoot down a bunch of people. All right. Instead, he chose to do it in a very, I would say, strategic and clever way, which was to like control the media narrative by, you know, buying off that company or allowing his friend to buy it. So I think it's a lot less visibly repressive. And that is why we might feel like, okay, you know, different type of authoritarianism, but you know, the data is the data.
2: But he still lost power.
0: And

0: haven't exploded yet. And one thing which is important in terms of, you know, thinking about the big picture is that in those places, actually, the coercion today is much less controlled and limited by an international system which has become much more permissive. And so the kind of coercion that we see in countries in Africa or in some countries in the Middle East is actually worsening, and it's becoming more unbounded. Mm-hmm. And that, I think, is something that we also need to worry about. Countries learn from one another. Mm. And while the slippage might be minimal in some places, it may have huge consequences on the ability and willingness of leaders to go all the way in others.
1: I want to pick up on that, Marie-Joëlle, because I find it fascinating, this concept of the permissiveness in the international sphere. The American journalist and historian Anne Applebaum has written about autocracy as kind of like this worldwide loose franchise of autocrats that basically stay out of each other's way, but so are mutually reinforcing, kind of this model in which they all benefit. What is it about this era that allows this kind of autocratic brotherhood to expand? Marie-Joëlle, you can answer
0: maybe,
1: that,
0: but if you... Maybe I'll start with one element.
1: Yeah.
0: The one element I see which allows this is the disenchantment of populations, large swath of populations in democratic and in non-democratic countries with democratic institutions and their performance. There are increasingly people who feel either left out or disappointed by democracy and who therefore become easier to mobilize by leaders who use populism to establish more authoritarian kinds of systems. I think there are other reasons as well, but I'm sure my colleagues will.
2: Yeah, so first of all, I think you're absolutely right. If you look at, you know, the way Orban very much influenced the Republican Party in the United States, and also the way MAGA is basically being imitated by everyone, like in South Korea, Brazil, they all have their own MAGAs. That hat has been, you know, I was just in South Korea. I saw people protesting with the sort of Korean MAGA hat. And it's really remarkable. But I think you're right, absolutely, that sort of, it's the anger, which I don't really understand where it comes from. People are just really angry right now. Mm-hmm. And I think that's what's really driving a lot of the authoritarianism.
3: I mean, the anger could potentially be coming from the way social media has created echo chambers within our society and polarized populations, certainly. So there is a lot of rage. But I also think that traditionally the institutions that we would consider as being the ones promoting democracy are no longer doing that. And in fact, I think that double standard has become very clearly evident to the international community.
1: So what is an example of an institution?
3: So for example, I think the double standards of US foreign policy, for example, are now more evident to countries around the world. And I think that has happened because of the digital revolution, certainly, because of social media and the echo chambers that have been created. And I think, not speaking to the US case, because I think Luke can speak to it a lot better than I can, but certainly internationally, I think it has allowed for more blatant but insidious forms of authoritarian control.
1: Yeah. Since we're talking about kind of how populations are reacting to what is going on or not going on in our democracies, Lucan, earlier in this series, we spoke about how the Italian establishment essentially abdicated power to Mussolini and how that helped entrench his hold on power, and that this is kind of a repetitive model that we've seen elsewhere. What comes to mind for you when you think about abdication in our own time?
2: I think that's very true. In the Italian case, which I've been studying a little bit, the interesting thing is that Mussolini came to power. He's pretty weak, but the liberal establishment in Italy basically opened the door for him and actually voted overwhelmingly to give him emergency powers when they were not in any way coerced to do that. And I think you've seen something very similar in the United States in early 2025 when, you know, the Congress has not presented any pushback on Trump, when you've seen, you know, people like Jeff Bezos, the owner of the Washington Post, sort of, you know, basically taking the knee. And basically, I mean, what's interesting about the American case is that from an objective social science perspective, the society is incredibly well-resourced to resist authoritarianism. So in Russia, in 2001 or 2002, they arrest one rich guy, Mikhail Khodorkovsky. The opposition has no source of financing after that. That is simply not possible in the United States. You know, there are like 1.5 million NGOs in the United States. There's an incredibly robust civil society. And yet, in early 2025, Trump just imposed

0: authoritarianism with astonishing speed. So in Hungary, it took about a year for Orban to establish authoritarianism in 2010. In Turkey, it took about 7 years. I've done the calculation. In the United States, it took literally 45 days. I can give more detail, but you know, it's just...
1: Well, give us a snapshot. How do you calculate it?
0: Okay. Well, I'm glad you asked. Do you have a couple hours? No, I'm joking.
1: No, we want the one-minute version.
0: I'm joking.
1: One-minute
0: version. Yeah. So the date of the beginning of competitive authoritarianism began, I forget the date, in early March when he issued these executive orders against law firms. And their only sin was that they had represented members of the Democratic Party. This was clear weaponization of the state in an authoritarian manner in an effort to dissuade opposition. So that is the beginning of a very soft but still clear competitive authoritarianism.
1: Okay. I want to pick up on something you said, Miriam. We're sort of getting into the discussion of the tools that are at the disposal of authoritarian regimes right now. But it used to be that Radio Uganda was enough to give someone like Idi Amin control of the masses and a way to communicate directly to them. How has that evolved in today's media landscape?
2: Right. So as I mentioned earlier, the point is not to control the media or to just have a state narrative that's been put out there. So yes, Idi Amin needed Radio Uganda, right? Putin, of course, controls the internet. China has the Great Firewall. Of course, there are these state-led initiatives as well. But the more important thing right now is to distort reality by creating confusion. So flood the information space with so much disinformation that folks can't figure out what is the truth and what is not. What is reality? What is not? What is correct? What is not, right? Donald Trump's United States does that remarkably well. The entire right-wing media space in the US is putting out so much misinformation, and it is being consumed by the population. And that's the goal. The goal is not the 20th century goal, which was to present a state narrative. The goal is confusion and distrust in democratic institutions. Please look into
0: it. Yeah, so I just want to actually make a quick point about the media. So I've just been looking back at the Nixon era when there were all sorts of attacks on the media. At that point, the media, television, was incredibly profitable and powerful. So people like Katharine Graham, the head of the Washington Post, who made a decent amount of money, she was able to push back. But right now, as we all know, the media is much more vulnerable to manipulation. So, one of the ways that in Hungary that they controlled the media was simply through selective distribution of state advertising, yeah. Right? Because no newspaper can get normal advertising through private sector, they relied entirely on. And so even that very subtle move, like no normal, doesn't look authoritarian to me, right? But in fact, it was a way of exercising authoritarian control. And it's really because the media is much weaker than it has been in past eras.
1: Yeah, and a much more fractured environment, right. Of course. And the media, the funding model for most, but almost public broadcasters are really struggling. I kind of want to touch a little bit on this idea of resistance to autocratic tendencies, if not in full-blown authoritarian countries. Of course, every single context is different, as you've already all kind of highlighted. But could you each provide an example of what effective resistance looks like in the 21st century, starting with Marie-Joëlle?
3: Ooh, I would have difficulty talking about extremely effective resistance because the parts of the world that I'm interested in are the parts of the world where 21st century and 20th century styles of authoritarianism actually merge into a very lethal combination. So if you look, for example, at many of the countries that have gone through military coups in Africa or the ones where there have been constitutional amendments that have given basically lifelong power to sitting presidents, in those countries, political parties have been defanged, in many of them, NGOs have been limited. And therefore, what remains is often activism in the diaspora, which has its own set of problems because diasporas are often associated with the West, and therefore there are issues of sovereignty that are very deftly used by authoritarian
1: leaders.
3: And
1: they're not plugged in on the ground.
3: Yeah. And or actually... economic interests, but to Mariam's point, those leaders have also now made it very clear that strategic sectors such as mining or whatever are going to be under their control. Now it's much more open in the countries of the Sahel than it is in Pakistan. But and that basically

0: any foreign investor has to go through them, which limits the range of options. So I would say that in many of these countries, if I think about the Middle East, arts and artistic communities remain one of the places where there is effective resistance. The problem is how to amp up the impact of individual acts of resistance into something more sustainable.
1: Marie-Joëlle Zahar, professor of political science at the Université de Montréal. She has served multiple terms as a mediation expert for the United Nations. This is the final episode in our five-part series, How to Defeat Authoritarianism, recorded in July at the 2026 Stratford Festival in Ontario. This is Ideas. I'm Nahla Ayed. Over the course of our series, we heard case studies from around the world where authoritarian leaders rose and then fell. You can listen to each of those episodes by finding Ideas on your favorite podcast app. This final episode examines our present moment, identifying the ways authoritarian politics has returned in the first century and the tools to resist them. Mariam Mufti is a professor of political science at the University of Waterloo.
2: Mariam, you brought up Pakistan at the very beginning. What are some examples of what's happening there to resist autocratic tendencies?
3: And not very much.
2: Yeah.
3: Not very much, right? So in a country like Pakistan, I mean, one of the things that's changed also is that outrage doesn't express itself in the same way as it used to. So in the 20th century, the most successful cases of democratization that we would have seen would be South Korea and Taiwan, right? Where in both cases, there were mass democratic movements, pro-democracy movements that brought about the end of dictatorship. There are also classic examples of modernization, but that's not the point that I'm making. In the 21st century, where you have a pro-democracy movement, say the Arab Spring. Mm-hmm. Okay. You know, Hosni Mubarak steps down. Okay. Success. All right. Tunisia, which was seen as the most successful case, ended up not being the most successful case because just a few years later, parliament is shut down and political parties are persecuted. And that's the end of that. But I will say where we have had some success. Okay. Take the example of Brazil or Bolsonaro, where electoral management institutions and the judiciary have clapped back on executive action. Now, that is success. Another example of success would be where you've been, where countries have been able, where opposition elites have been able to overlook their differences in political ideology and actually come together and form a broad coalition to hit back at a dictatorial government. I'm going to let Lucan talk about Hungary. Because that to me, I think, is the most successful and most recent case.
4: So actually, I'm going to talk about South Korea.
3: Okay.
4: Sorry.
2: No shortage of examples.
4: Gotcha. Yeah. So the important thing to remember is that the vast majority of authoritarian regimes are not imposed at gunpoint.
3: Yeah.
4: They succeed, they emerge because people with the power to resist the judges, the politicians, choose not to. Mm-hmm. Under Biden, the Attorney General, Merrick Garland, slow-walked prosecution of Trump. That was a huge mistake. Mm-hmm. South Korea, they've developed something, and in Brazil as well, that we, you know, it could be called democratic hardball, which is you respond to existential threats to democracy in a manner that is rapid, forceful, and legal. So in December 3rd of 2024, President Yoon at 10:30 at night declares martial law and prepares to arrest hundreds of opposition leaders. He's going to shut down the legislature.
3: Yeah.
4: Within an hour, you had politicians, you know, opposition members of the Democratic Party out there protesting. You had hundreds of thousands of people in the street. And literally, that dictatorship, it's got to be the shortest in history, lasted 6 hours. Okay? But they didn't stop there. A week later, they impeached Yoon, fair trial. They sentenced him to life to make sure it does not happen again. And I think that rapid, forceful, and legal is what we, democratic hardball, we need to sort of think about that.
2: Wonderful example. Marie-Joëlle, you want to say something?
0: Yeah.
2: I can tell.
0: You picked up that. I wanted to add something to what Lucan said, which I think is very important. It's not just that those who could resist chose not to resist or adopted the wrong strategies. It's also something else that I think that we need to pay more attention to. Authoritarian leaders do have bases of support. And we need to interrogate why it is that people would prefer them to their democratic opponents. What is it that makes people vote for

0: example, for Putin. Initially, it was economic uncertainty, fear of disorder that got a lot of Russians slightly backward looking and thinking about the good old days of the Soviet Union. So we need to understand that. I'm no specialist of Russia. Mm-hmm. I think, you know, Lucan can say much more interesting things about that. Mm-hmm. But we need to think about what it is. In the parts of the world where I work, there is a lot of anti-colonial ideology and rhetoric, which is based on real hard historical experiences. It doesn't grow out of nowhere, but it's being used very successfully for these authoritarian leaders to actually muster support. So much so that when the military coups happened in the Sahel, a number of people actually wanted to argue that these were democratic coups because they were restoring national mm-hmm. sovereignty. Wow. I do think that we need to think about that, and we should not be fooled into thinking that these regimes only come to power with the support of the few.
1: Yeah. It's a really, really good point. Yeah. Miriam and Lucan too, just harkening back to the idea of what happened in South Korea, should we take comfort then from that example, 6 hours, as you say, that the presence of a robust court system, the presence of a robust legal system and journalism, that that is protection enough for us from the next authoritarian-minded leader?
2: I mean, certainly resilient democratic institutions, I mean, that is what we're looking for. The democratic institutions are actually going to hold their own when they're going to be threatened by an authoritarian-minded leader. Mm-hmm. Certainly, right? I mean, that's what we've seen happen in Brazil, for example. But that's what that's the insidiousness of authoritarianism today. It's the erosion of democratic institutions in ways that make it less appealing for your general population to resist mm-hmm. in ways that we've seen before. So I do like the South Korean example because I think legal, for me, that's the most important word. It's legal, it's legitimate in the eyes of the people, and therefore it actually holds weight.
1: I want to just be honest here and just say that there's a part of me that wants to take comfort in just thinking, oh, well, we have a strong media and strong courts and we're going to be okay. But then I look south and I wonder, is that really true? And then the other thing that really haunts me is whether the forms of resistance we're seeing, whether it's like the No Kings protests or the, you know, exceptional journalism that's being done south of the border, is simply a waning establishment, kind of an attempt at pushing back at what is inevitable. I'm looking for some hope here because that sounds very cynical and worried, but how do we know? How do we know that there is actually a status quo that's correct, that's going to prevail in the end?
3: Well, because if you look at, think of it from the point of view of the autocrat's perspective. If you're in Russia and there's a teeny private sector and you can just jail one rich guy, and then the game's up, then it's easy. In the United States, it's very hard to monopolize power in a context in Canada as well as the United States where resources are so distributed, even in levels of inequality, where like it's just implausible that opposition could be starved of resources. This does not prevent an autocrat from being elected. But it does mean that they're going to have a much harder time monopolizing control and staying in power.
1: Marie-Joëlle?
0: So, I'm sorry, this is not going to be optimistic, Nahla. but I do think that one of the things that we need to think about, which we don't right now because the lines are drawn so starkly, is how to engage with those with whom we differ mm-hmm. fundamentally.
1: Talking across difference.
0: Talking across differences, breaking the chambers of echo are, I think, important ways in which we can build resilience. Mm-hmm. And that is not happening. That is not happening. And I would like to suggest that as long as we don't do that, as long as whether it is politicians on all sides of a divide or, you know, concerned citizens, as long as we dismiss those with whom we disagree, whether it was Hillary Clinton calling some people deplorables or, you know, us in Quebec, for example, making fun of the people of Hérouville when they displayed their ignorance and their fear about, you know, Islam and Muslims in our society. As long as we don't deal with that, mm-hmm. we're not going to be able to build the resilience at the societal level. And institutions are fine, but institutions are embedded in the society. Institutions cannot survive if the society is divided. And to me, a non-specialist, That is one of the lessons of the USA, where institutions were really strong, but the society became so divided that they could not withstand basically the pressure.
1: Yeah. So there's the polarization, which, as you say, is fundamental to having people being on the same side, you know. But the other one, which we talked about a bit in the hallway, which is anger. And the anger doesn't come out of nowhere. And it stands in the way of people agreeing on things and opens the way for certain kinds of leaders to build on it and to gain power that way. Miriam, it's a very unique challenge of the 21st century to deal with, but it's a very real one. I mean, can you explain where to begin in terms of dealing with that?
2: I mean, for me, the first step is let's name and recognize the problem. I think the general struggle for me right now is that people are not willing to come together and actually name the problem and recognize it as being a problem, right? I mean, you've got countries like the United States where, yes, there's folks who can see what the problem is and maybe like have the messaging to counter it. In countries like Pakistan, there is no such messaging, primarily because the messaging has been repressed, right? The ex-prime minister or the face of the opposition, Imran Khan, is in jail because, you know, certain authoritarian practices are still afoot. Okay. But more importantly, I think the problem is that there are some willing authoritarians who are helping the dictatorial regimes to continue to maintain their informal and tutelary domination of the political system.
1: Marie-Joëlle, I wanted to come back to you one last minute before we get into kind of this idea of how do we dismantle or combat authoritarianism in our day. And just address the situation here in Canada. You know, we do not have an authoritarian government, but we can talk about authoritarian tendencies in almost any country.
2: Exactly.
1: Do you see authoritarian concerns in a place like Canada?
0: Absolutely. Absolutely.
1: Where?
0: All over. I mean, this is not a criticism of our current government, but sometimes conditions are conducive to authoritarian tendencies. I see the way in which we have elevated security issues and basically closed the door to discussions about how we address those security issues as something that is very reminiscent of the way in which authoritarianism started elsewhere. So not to say that we have authoritarian problems in Canada. But I think that if we are not aware, if we let the echo chambers continue, we do have authoritarian tendencies, for example, in the way in which identity is being closed off in parts of the country. And if that is not tended to, which is why I think dialogue is so important, I do think that we are at risk of a slippery slope. I do think that we need to be careful and engaged.
1: Okay. We started this series by looking at a scholar's work, Robert Paxton, and what he described as the stages of fascism. And we thought we could maybe try to build a mirror image of that list of stages that are necessary to dismantle autocratic regimes or autocratic tendencies. Again, using your favorite example, what do you think might be a first stage that to you indicates a regime could be dismantled or defeated?
3: I think the first stage is obviously, are elections, do elections remain competitive? And how that, are opposition candidates allowed to campaign openly? Is there vast amounts of centrally coordinated electoral fraud? But as long as elections are still the primary means of gaining and keeping power, then we're more or less okay. In Russia, elections are just simply, you know, there are elections, but all the so quote-unquote opposition candidates support Putin. You know, so it's really, and that's a really dangerous point where it becomes much harder. So I think I don't know if that's the first stage.
1: A stage. Miriam.
2: Yeah, so if we're holding elections, I think opposition political parties have to overcome their political differences and come together and maybe try to defeat, right? Which is what we saw happen in Hungary. And that's how Orban suffered his electoral defeat. And I think that's important as well. So I would name that stage as the development or the evolution of a broad-based coalition group and opposition that can actually carry out its work. It's very difficult, though, to establish that broad-based coalition because there is a lot of identity politics in the context that Marie-Joëlle and I look at in the Middle East and in North Africa and in South Asia.
1: Mariam, I know we were talking earlier that you've sort of come up with more than one

0: possible stage that could kind of lead to the fall of regime? What other
1: right?
0: Things
1: so
0: have you
1: my
0: about?
1: Third yeah. stage would then be the resilience of democratic institutions, yeah. and then the fourth one for me would be some kind of accountability and transitional justice. Very often when we talk about authoritarianism, we don't think about transitional justice, so we don't have a conversation about it, but it's so necessary and so important, because I think what needs to also happen is the erasure of memory, you know, as such that we don't normalize authoritarian tendencies and we do not normalize authoritarian ways of ruling. And for that, I think, yeah, that would be my fourth stage.
0: Mary Joëlle and then Lucan, is that okay?
2: Yeah. Well,
0: what's one stage that you think is... would be kind of a harbinger of change.
2: So it's not a stage per se, mm-hmm. but I think the ability to develop a unifying narrative, to Mariam's point, identity politics are not just limited to the mm-hmm. Middle East or, sure. you know, there's a lot of very bad identity politics happening south of the border and here as well. Mm-hmm. But often when we vote for or against one party. We see that, for example, in France, where people vote against the Front National, which is the far right party, but they don't necessarily vote in favor of whoever ends up being the president. It's by default. But that is because there are no narratives that are unifying and provide alternatives to the narratives that are being provided by the authoritarian leaders. What are these narratives? They are narratives often of order, stability, you know, a certain vision of the we. And I think that one of the challenges is to be able to actually give people another vision of the society worth not just voting for, but also fighting for.
0: Excellent.
3: I just want to make the point that in established democracies, the real forces on the front lines of democracy is the independent bureaucracy. That are the government, career civil servants, the bureaucrats who we deride as being bureaucrats, you know, they are the real, they are the ones who are preserving our democracy, who are preventing the weaponization of the state. So the first, if you look at Hungary, Turkey, the United States, Poland, the first stage of towards competitive authoritarianism is the purging and packing yeah. of the career civil service. And we have to defend our bureaucrats.
0: The so-called, derogatorily called, the deep state.
3: Yes. Yes. And the deep state is actually what keeps our democracy, you know, makes it so that the prime minister can't simply arrest his, you know, his political enemy.
0: Mm-hmm. But, you know, we talked about examples of countries that began to weaken the regimes after an adventure in war in a neighboring country. I mean, are we kind of watching that with Russia? Is that a possibility?
3: I think that's too optimistic. I mean, I just, there is no opposition in Russia. That, I mean, it's got, this is really extreme case. It's, you know, it really began in the 2000s and Russia used to be sort of this, you know, you could go there, you know, everything on the internet, blah, blah, blah. It's now become quasi-totalitarian. I mean, people are put in jail for 5 years for the most teeny protest. I mean, that's a case where, you know, the only kind of ray of hope is insane, which is like a military coup.
1: Right.
3: You know, that, and that's, you know, I hope I'll be proven wrong, but I don't think that's why. But the other thing I do think is important, I don't know if this is a stage, is something is democratic solidarity. Yeah. So the ways that the authoritarians stay in power is they keep the opposition divided. And you see this very much in the United States. So Trump attacks Columbia, Harvard, total silence, because they're afraid, right? The law firms, they attack one law firm, the others, total silence. And that's what allows authoritarianism to establish itself. But what you saw in Minnesota was a really powerful example of democratic solidarity, where they were going after, you know, this is, Minnesota is a predominantly white place, right? And Trump was, with his ICE, was going after Somalis and Hispanics, people who were not white. And he didn't think it was possible that the white population would empathize with those. And in fact, they did. They rose up to an enormous degree in the face of enormous violence, stood their ground. And the game's not up yet, but Greg Bovino and they were forced to resign. So they really kind of pushed ICE back. That to me is the most inspiring example yet in the United States.
0: Mariam, you wanted to add something?
1: Yeah, I just wanted to say, you know, this Paxton reminds us that authoritarianism is a process, right? By thinking in terms of stages, he's reminding us to think in terms of a process. And so if you're talking about the dismantling of authoritarianism, there has to be an opening for that process to begin, all right? In contexts like Russia and China, which I mean, they're a far cry from competitive. They're certainly closed authoritarian, I would say, closed authoritarian regimes. There is no opening. To even start looking for an opening requires us to think of some kind of exogenous shock, right? Something exactly. like a military coup, something completely unbelievable that we can't conceive of right now. But in

0: And I think he got me up for Pride and Joy and Love Struck Baby and maybe three songs. And then we did the same thing the next night in my hometown of Regina. And now I'm in my hometown with like people I knew in the audience. And we had the same kind of night in Regina, just a wonderful night. And he asked me if I wanted to go on the road with him at that point and open up some more shows in the States. But I couldn't because I didn't have any money. I didn't have a band. And I was scared of losing my job back in Vancouver, too. So I declined.
1: I'm Tom Power. You're listening to Q. You're in the middle of my conversation with Canadian guitarist Colin James. I've been talking to him about his new book called Playing the Changes, a musician's memoir. Colin was just telling me about his first big break when he was asked to open for the great American blues guitarist Stevie Ray Vaughan after Stevie let his opening act go. So I should say at that point, Colin was successful, but he was playing other people's music. He was playing in other people's bands. Eventually, he decided to write his own music, and I wanted to know more about that. So I played him something from his first record. That's where our conversation picks up.

0: That is Five Long Years by my guest Colin James. His book is called Playing the Changes, a musician's memoir. Talk to me a little bit about where that song came from.
1: I was touring with the band. We were, you know, back then we would be in a van and we'd cross the country over and over and over and over again. This old Econoline van. And we had just gone across the country. We'd ended up in Winnipeg where I lived in Winnipeg for a while and I lived with Sunshine, my girlfriend. So years later, I'm coming through Winnipeg, and now she's got a child. In the words of the song is, your girl's half grown, she sees right through my thin disguise. So that was her child. And, you know, it's one of those sliding doors situations, you know, if you'd stayed, if you'd, you know, twist of fate, you know, a little twist of fate. And I got back to Vancouver after seeing her and this child, and I went to the park. I lived East Van at the time, right behind Joe's Cafe on Commercial Avenue, which was my office, by the way, because I think I'd been cut off. My phone had been cut off because I didn't pay my bill. And I just went to a park, and it just, it's the first song. It's not the first song I wrote, but it's the first song that just flowed out.
0: How did it feel when that's, I mean, that on your self-titled debut album, you win a Juno thanks to that record. It goes on to become a multi-platinum record. You end up playing with folks like Keith Richards. I mean, it really kind of blows up your career. And how did it feel after years of playing other people's music to share something of your own and have it resonate the way that it did?
1: Tremendously exciting. I was living in a income subsidized housing in Vancouver, down in Gastown. And I would go to a confectionery and I'd hear Why July on the radio, and it's like magic. Like, I couldn't believe, I said, that's my song, you know. And it got played, like it got played a lot. And they kept the intro, the guitar intro in, which shocked me. I thought they'd edit that out for sure. So it was tremendously exciting, and it was a beautiful thing. And I wish I could say my first record was a joyful experience. It was a bit fraught. I worked with Tom Dowd, a music legend, you know, and we didn't quite get along.
0: Yeah, there was a lot of push and pull there. There was a lot of that.
1: Yeah, he didn't want me to play blues. He wanted me to play like Eurythmics. That's what he wanted me to do, and I don't blame him. I mean, he'd seen it all come and go. He'd worked with Eric Clapton. He'd worked with, you know, he was producer of Inagata De Vita, you know, for crying out loud. He'd seen everything. And I think he thought he was doing the right thing by suggesting that for me.
0: Yeah, but then the as always happens, when you stick to your own guns, and then when you go for the 1 minute guitar solo to open the song, even though everyone says that's a bad idea, these are the things that ultimately end up paying off, because I think the audience has some awareness that this is of you. They can kind of tell. You know, I opened the interview by talking to you a little bit about going to see Joni Mitchell when you were 8 years old, and you were telling me about Courtney Spark, and by the way, falling asleep at the concert.
1: Yeah.
0: You start with the book with this anecdote about hosting Joni Mitchell for dinner all these years later, after you had achieved, you know, tremendous success, and there she is at your house. And at one point, after picking up the guitar and playing, she calls you a lifer. Mm-hmm.

0: 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You're listening to Q.
1: You know, I think getting older looks different for everyone. Maybe for you, it means getting really excited about a good night's sleep. Maybe for you, it means trading out your late nights for school drop-offs. Maybe it means knowing that you can't really have Chinese food at 11:30 at night anymore and feel okay the next morning. Maybe it means realizing you'd rather spend time doing the things that make you happy instead of the things that you're supposed to be doing. James Bryan and Jay Levine know something about that. They spent the late 90s and early 2000s as the Canadian pop duo Prozac. You might have heard this one on the radio or on Much Music.

0: That's a bit of Prozac's song Sucks to Be You off their debut album Hot Show from 1998. That is certified triple platinum here in Canada. If you missed Prozac, here's what you need to know. When you watch them on Much Music or saw their videos, which was all the time, the videos were always on, you never saw James or Jay. You only saw these animated characters that kind of looked like them. James was Milo, kind of this brawny guitarist. Jay was Simon, the sort of awkward, insecure dude with a nondescript British accent. And here's another thing. They were a successful cartoon band before Gorillaz, before that became a normal thing in pop music. So I got to speak with the real musicians, not the animated characters behind Prozac, about getting back on stage together, rediscovering the joy of performing, because they're back on tour this fall with the Venga Boys, speaking of 90s dance throwbacks, and they have a TV show in development. And we talked a little bit about why this tour is more than just blind nostalgia. Here's my conversation with Jay Levine and James Bryan of Prozac. It's so wild to be talking to the two of you again. I'm so happy you're going on tour. James, let me start with you. Take me back to the moment you realized you missed playing with Prozac. What were you missing?
1: I was lying in bed, probably 3 a.m., and tossing and turning, and a single tear ran down my cheek when I thought about the last time Jay and I had been on stage. And at that moment, I knew I had to call Jay up and beg.
0: Tell the truth. Tell me the truth, James. What was going on? What's going on?
1: Well, the truth is that, yeah, and Jay would probably say the same. I'm definitely at a point where we love playing and we kind of really appreciate everything we built so long ago. But from the moment we kind of like reconnected with our fans, I think it was just like, okay, why would we not do this? We did do a farewell tour in 2019. Like, Jay?
2: I think so. It's like all fans that come back, they're like, oh, this is like the last one. And we have to.
1: We do a fake.
2: Let's call it a farewell tour.
1: No, you at that particular moment, you thought that, you know, you're had to focus on your family. You got young kids. And so we said, okay, fine, that was going to be the last tour. In the middle of COVID, I remember you called me up and said, I really miss playing live. And I was like, of course, come on, dude, let's do it. So I think the fans didn't mind, but we decided we definitely want to be back. And Simon and Milo are, of course, immortal.
0: They'll come whenever you guys start calling. So, Jay, I heard a story about you that I was interested in getting you to tell. Something along the lines of when Prozac was going, you were a little bit cynical about its success. You wanted to be taken a little bit more seriously. And then something happened. Is it the Ontario Science Center, some kind of Comic-Con at the Ontario Science Center? Something changed for you there.
2: Well, yeah, I mean, I think what changed is just getting older and looking back. I mean, it was a great project to write, and it was a great like I could really put all my proclivities into it. It was funny, it was sad, I could be honest. Like, to me, hiding behind a character is really like a great way to be honest. I'm not the kind of person who's like gonna go and show myself. But because it was a cartoon,

0: because it was a British accent, I think a lot of people thought, oh, it was like just fun and just happy and whatever, not really getting into the depth of the lyrics, which are true to me and are, they have a lot of pathos in them. 2 weeks ago, you said you'd never leave me, and here I am alone, and in this world. And also, I kind of wanted to be a rock star, but I had this animated character, so no one really cared about us as rock stars. So I was like, wait, we're going on tour and we got to like be away all the time, but we're not getting any of like the fun perks that are like legendary about touring in your late 20s. So I was fairly cynical. Some of it had to do with not being taken seriously because there's a comic aspect to it. But we had like a 10-year silent period, total hiatus. I don't think we even spoke, James and I. And he just called
1: out. Is that true?
0: Yeah, I think so. We were.
1: That's because you never pick up the phone. You only text. No, it's true. We were both producing other things, and it wasn't. Yeah, thank God we had this opportunity, right? Someone called up.
0: Yeah, someone just called and like, oh, we're putting on this Comic-Con type thing at Science Center, and I was like, oh, how many acts? And they're like, just you guys. And I was like, no way that anyone is going to show up to this. No one remembers us. No one cares. But I wasn't going to refuse. And I was just like, all right, this will be like, I'll like scoot up to Toronto, have an embarrassing night, come back to LA, whatever. And there were 4,000 people packed in. People were dressed like us. Everyone knew the lyric. It was crazy. And we just had no idea. And ever since then, we've got, you know, a lot of tour offers. We've done national tours ever since then. Basically, almost every year.
2: Was it just the crowd, or was it what they were telling you? Were people talking to you about what their music meant to you?
0: Sometimes I'm cynical about that too. Like, you know, people just have fun and whatever. But you know, there's a song called Biaz that was a little bit ahead of its time. I like to say when we came right out and said, "Be as gay as you want to." We get a lot of very heartfelt interactions with fans who say, you know, you made it possible for me to come out. You made it possible for me to like sort of have an identity in high school. I wasn't ashamed of all this stuff. You get a lot of that. It's very meaningful.
1: That's a huge motivation now, I think, for both of us. It's like we're at a level where it's like, don't take anything for granted. When it happened the first time, it was such a big phenomenon in such a short period of time, and we were removed from it. So I don't think I really got it until we were in front of a crowd. And now, coming back to the reunion shows, yeah, like hearing stuff like that, it just hits home.
0: It's almost like I don't remember. I wrote those songs with James, and it's like, so they're other people's songs because they're so long ago. And I'm like, wow, this is really fun, like intricate stuff.

But you've like Jay, hold on. Let's stay on that for a second because you've changed a lot. I mean, the original Prozac songs are often about Simon, like your character being kind of sad.

0: you're a happy guy now. Like, at least you have a family, and you know, like, what has changed for you when you sit down to write a Prozac song now?
1: Well, first of all, writing tends to be the most productive for me when I'm looking back in the moment of a severe event. I think you're sort of scattered and you're not using your craft. You're almost too passionate about it. So it is very clear to look back on my life of loneliness and debauchery and stuff. And also, you know, I do have official mood disorders, which all I need to do is, you know, skip Lexapro one day, I'm right back into a great writing phase.
0: Great Prozac song, yeah.
1: Yeah, exactly.
0: Do you guys feel like you may have been ahead of the game here, James? Like, I mean, you guys were making music through animated characters before personas and music was really a thing. I mean, there's Anjine de Poitrine, really famously right now, are, you know, huge. No one really knows who they really are. There's the virtual musician Hatsune Miku. Like, when you took on your personas, you know, it was largely because you didn't want to show your face in these videos. But when you look at Prozac now, do you think you accidentally saw something about where music was heading?
2: Well, I think, you know, definitely we were before the Gorillaz and before, I don't know if Daft Punk,
1: yeah, like a month
2: before the Gorillaz, 2 months

0: before Daft Punk, or maybe not even. But, you know, we both love both of those projects too. I think at the time, I mean, for, like Jay said, a lot of it was born out of necessity, where it was just like, there's no way Jay was going to perform with that accent live at that moment, right?
1: And I mean, then, if I did it live, it would have been comedy. If we created a,
0: yeah,
1: well, a cartoon that had some emotion and, you know, for all anyone knows, it was British, it was sarcastic, it wasn't comedy. That was the main thing.
2: But when you saw Gorillaz and Daft Punk and these bands come out afterwards, disguising their faces and making this music, were you thinking like, oh yeah, we were kind of ahead of the game on that?
0: Of course.
1: I was thinking, man, we were ahead of the game on that, and why can't Canadian record labels provide the same budget as they have so we can be international?
0: Yeah, it definitely was. At that moment, like, I mean, the industry has changed so much. So at that moment, being on a Canadian label was very limiting compared to, you know, today's global world.

0: I didn't expect there to be new Prozac, but I'm awful happy there is. That is Prozac featuring Sam Dahl with a track called FML. You're in the middle of my conversation with James Brian and Jay Levine, a.k.a. Prozac. My name is Tom Power. You're listening to Q. And yeah, they've been talking about being an animated band and going back into the spotlight after stepping away a few years ago. And now they have new music and they're on tour. But there's this other thing they're doing that seems unbelievable to me. I wanted to ask them about that. Take a listen. I was really curious to find out. There's a live action Prozac TV show in the works. Is that right?
1: It is. Yes.
2: You've done your homework.
1: This is I think the thing that Jay and we're excited about the tour we're doing in October, and you know the festivals and everything we're planning for next year. But as far as the new creative project, yeah, this is something that Jay and I have been like working on in different ways since the band started. Right. I think like as soon as we came up with the idea of, you know, Simon and Milo and the cartoon, we were like, oh yeah, we should definitely have a show for this or a musical.
2: Well, it's worth telling that we did have a pilot made by Disney when we were signed to Hollywood Records. And it was just, they really like just thought like cartoon children. And it was never that. It was, you know, our fans were 14, 15, strangely liked Rage Against the Machine at the same time as Prozac, which confuses me to this day, but I'll take it. And they were like, hey, can you change Sucks to Be You to It's Bad to Be You?
1: Literally.
0: And Sucks to Be You to It's Bad to Be You.
1: Yeah. After we had signed the deal, after we were already developing, we had a meeting. Yeah. Straight face said that to us in a meeting, like, oh, shit, this is over.
0: And so, did you say no? Did you say no? We can't change it.
2: Yeah, we said no. Yeah. But they were like, okay, though, let's choose a different song. But we're like, oh, I don't know if these guys get us.
1: I think the problem from day one is we never connected with a writer like that we chose. And obviously that's a huge part of this show. So,
2: I mean, there's also more to Simon and Milo are fairly flat. Like, although it's a music platform for me to express myself and James, there's no, like, the backstory is sort of like pasted together. Sure. I feel like I'm someone from a different time living in now, like Ignatius J. Riley, but there's nothing much there. So you need a really clever writer to brainstorm with us and go, okay, how do we expand this into something that's narrative beyond the emotion of it? So,
0: I'm caught on that it's live action, that it's not going to be the,
2: yeah. So we did a bunch of animated shows. They all did not have,
1: something.
2: A great ending.
1: Yeah.
2: And so we were like, why don't we just tell our real stories? We're going to play Simon and Milo as if they were real, no accents. And the concept is sort of, you know, a guy that goes to the States and tries to be like a superstar and coming back to Canada with their tail between their legs and all the stuff you have to do in midlife, like being chased by old ecstasy dealers who you still owe like $100,000 to, and et cetera, et cetera.
1: Well, basically, it's mirroring a lot where we're at in life.
0: But Jay, when I was doing the introduction, I was talking a little bit about how, you know, things change as you get older, you know. You know, I understand you've experienced some loss in your life, and I've heard that really changed your relationship with time and ambition, and that leads you to approach Prozac differently too.
2: Oh yeah, I think that's true. You know, my dad passed away 3 years ago, and it's funny because like we all know our parent passed away.

0: and we all know that it's a ubiquitous experience, but it's like a rumor until it happens to you. And when it does, you know, there's existential stuff that you face and you go through it big time, not the same after that. And one of the, and it, as hard as it is, it's very freeing in a way. Once you, you know, once you get over the initial grief period, let's just say, music itself, I was very cynical about music for a while. I'm like, I it's too hard. There's too many ups and downs. There's too many like dangling carrots that never come to fruition or whatever. And I was like, forget that. But this really made me able to play a song with my partner Katie to my 2-year-old and have them laugh. And like, that's all that it's really about. And if I get to go do this on stage and like have fun and listen to these songs, like literally, it does feel like listening to the songs that were from a long time ago when I'm performing. Were you?
1: Really?
0: Yeah.
1: And, it's definitely like, a sing along.
0: This is what. This is such a blessing, and it allows you to like appreciate these things while you have them, you know.
2: I mean, I watched a couple of clips before I came in of you guys, and maybe this is the best way to end off, like of you guys performing. I think I saw a video of you guys performing at the Danforth Music Hall, and I did just see such exuberance and such love. As you mentioned, James, like singing from the crowd, man. Like people were so excited to sing "On the Ball of Charay," and people were so excited to sing "Strange Disease." You know, I could hear them. And you know, I think about the era of pop music that Prozac was born in. Even though there is songs that are like "Strange Disease" and "Sucks to Be You," they are. I do think of optimism, like not this detached coolness, but like pop music being weird and fun and sincere. James, am I on to something? Like, is that sort of even the mission of Prozac today?
1: Well, you're definitely onto something because you're a very smart man. I would say, yeah, like from day one, our music has always been a juxtaposition, right, of really hyper happy music, which is very positive sounding, and then, you know, the lyrics and the story, which were about heartbreak and isolation. So, and that is also it's about Jay and I. It's like our dynamic is polar opposite, and that's why, you know, we create magic when we can write a song together, and why we drive each other crazy when we're in a room together and we're not making
2: that's
1: music.
2: Why we keep you apart, by the way.
1: This is actually in our contract. We can't be in the same studio at the same time. No, that's not true. I love Jay. He's a brother, but yes, sometimes brothers fight. But yeah, so our music is like, when we play it, it is incredible, like how much fun everyone's having. I personally love to perform, and so anytime I got a guitar around my neck, I'm on a stage with a crowd, like that's my happy place. And the fact that we can see, like Jay said, these songs bring people back. Like there's a nostalgia factor right now, which is fun for everyone. But then, like Jay said, you know, a lot of these people, when they heard it the first time, it actually is attached to something real for them. So, you know, it's got levels, which I love.
2: Jay, last word to you. What are you looking forward to most when you get on stage with Prozac?
0: Oh man, it's so funny because I was just thinking, James gets lost in the moment of performing like a real performer, whereas I have this dichotomy where I'm like looking at myself so much that I'm almost observing everything that's going on and the songs and just like in a place of appreciation. It's so much fun just to be like, yeah, we wrote this. Like I really love the songs for that. That's it for me.
2: I'm so happy you guys are doing this. I'm so excited to see the shows. Congratulations on everything, boys. And I'm happy to have Simon and Milo here. I tell you that much.
0: Thank you.
1: Thanks so much for having us, Tom. You have to tell us where you're going to be. If you're going to be out east, we aren't coming to Newfoundland this time, unfortunately.
2: Not coming to Newfoundland?
1: I wish. No, we're going as far as we got. Halifax, Moncton, PEI, Cape Breton.
2: I'll see what I can do about that. I'll see if I can fix
1: that.
2: If
1: you know any promoters that want to have us out in Newfoundland and you want to introduce the show, then hell yes. We'd love to come.
2: Count me in. I'll take 10% of the gate. But thank you so much. That was really fun.
1: Thanks, man. Yeah, great to see you.
2: Nice to see you, too.

0: That is Prozac and Sucks to Be You. I know, I know. Before that, you heard my conversation with James Brian and Jay Levine from Prozac. Prozac's going back on tour this fall with the Venga Boys. That's right, the Venga Bus is coming with stops in Hamilton, Charlottetown, and Halifax. It is time for one of our favorite segments we do on the show, and we hope you love it too. It's called Add It to the Queue. This is where you, somewhere across Canada, have an artist that you care deeply about, a songwriter, a singer, a musician that you think the rest of the country needs to know about, that maybe they've been sleeping on, and you write in and you let us know about them, and we play their song. It's a really amazing way to discover new music. It's been really fun for us, and I hope you're enjoying it too. And here, as always, to tell you what we're going to hear today and to read our listener letter is Q director Glory Amatayo. Hi, Glory.
1: Hello. I'm coming
0: nice
1: to you.
0: Nice to talk to you.
1: Nice to talk to you too, from across the pond a little bit.
0: I was just about to say, yeah, like this is the first one we've done where I'm in St. John's and you're in Toronto, but it does feel like I'm right next door to you.
1: No, it really does. I can also see you, so it's great. It's up. It's very helpful.
0: I know this might have been more exotic in 1988 when we didn't have cameras and we didn't have videos and all those things. You know,
1: not in this century. Yeah.
0: No, certainly not. So, what do you got for us today?
1: Okay, so I have a letter here that someone named Maura DeVille she wrote in. So here's what Maura said. Maura sent in an artist that she wanted us to know. Her name is Kate Stevens. She said, "Hello, I can't remember what the awkward wording was for Q artist recommendations. So this is kind of a throwback" to when we were still trying to figure out what to name this segment.
0: That's right. We had a bunch of names. Added to the queue is what we ended up doing, but we experimented for a while. I get it. Okay.
1: Right. Yeah. What was yours again? Q-tip or something?
0: Yeah. Q-tips, as in we're going to give you tips for music, but everyone said that was gross.
1: It's never not gross. Like, even as you said it just now, still gross. It's so, so gross. This is what Maura's referencing, but she did say, she said, Kate Stevens, a Calgary artist and radio host on our amazing CKUA listener-supported radio, is who she wanted to kind of bring up. She dropped two songs that she wanted us to listen to. Hard to pick my favorite song. So she said either Suburbs or It's Real are some of her favorite songs, but she really, really wanted us to play Kate on the show. So I listened to Kate's music and it was actually genuinely difficult to pick one. She is fantastic, and I'm really excited to play it for you, Tom, because I know you haven't heard it yet.
0: Because when you said I listened to Kate's music and it's genuinely difficult, I was like, oh no, what's about to, okay, no, it's no, it's no. Difficult to pick something because all the music is so good.
1: Yeah, she's fantastic. I kind of went with something from one of her newest records, one of her new records. So neither Suburbs nor It's Real, but she's got a brilliant, beautiful voice. I actually looked her up a bit. She's a huge advocate of like R&B music. She herself makes R&B music. Like, she's got a great tone. I kind of wanted to play her for
0: you. So what song did you choose?
1: I chose New Walk Home. This is her song called New Walk Home.
0: Let's get into it. This is Kate Stevens from Calgary, Alberta. This song is called New Walk Home.

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0: The CBC News is next, and then it's The Current Review with Matt Galloway.
2: The historian Jill Lepore says we are approaching the end of the liberal nation state as technology is changing how we're governed and how citizens engage with politics. We'll speak with Jill Lepore about how we can still change course coming up on The Current Review.
3: From CBC News, The World This Hour, I'm Tricia Kindleman. In Quebec, the polls have closed, and CBC News is projecting a Parti Québécois government, making Paul St-Pierre Plamondon the next premier. The last time the PQ formed a government was in 2012 under Pauline Marois. It's too close to call officially a majority or minority. The party is second in five ridings, separated by less than 175 votes. Here is more from Alexander Silberman.
4: Yeah, a significant turn of events for the PQ. You go back to the last election where they won just a few seats. Now they're in a position where they could potentially get a majority government. We still have to wait and see. But with a majority or a minority, the PQ is promising either way to hold a third referendum on independence. If they win a minority, though, it could be an obstacle to advancing that promise. The Liberals, they're picking up quite a few seats. They're strongly federalist. The CAQ and the Conservatives are also opposed, leaving only sovereignist Quebec Solidaire as the only potential partner to work with the PQ on that. So the latest numbers from Elections Quebec show turnout is just over 50%. Final turnout in the 2022 general election was 66.15%.
3: That was CBC's Alexander Silberman. Full election coverage continues on CBC News Network and CBC Radio 1, along with other streaming platforms. Canada's Transportation Safety Board will lead the investigation into what caused an Ontario-based air ambulance with six people on board to crash off the coast of Massachusetts. Jamie Strachan reports.
5: A day after the U.S. Coast Guard called off its search for the six people aboard an air ambulance plane flying from Bermuda to Boston, the investigation is now shifting to what caused the accident. The flight with two Bermudan nationals and four Canadians on board took off late Friday night and reported electrical difficulties as it approached Boston. It then descended rapidly and lost contact with air traffic control. Pieces of the plane were found off the coast of Nantucket. After searching an area covering more than 7,000 square kilometers for nearly 40 hours, the search for survivors was called off late Sunday. The flight was operated by Latitude Air Ambulance, based out of Hamilton, Ontario. In a statement, the company's president said, "We now must face the heartbreaking reality that the four members of our Latitude team are presumed to have died." The names of the four Canadians have not yet been released. Jamie Strachan, CBC News, Toronto.
3: And the president of St. Francis Xavier University in Nova Scotia says a banner displayed on an off-campus house during homecoming weekend was degrading and deeply concerning. And that's after pictures of the banner circulated online. Melissa Friedman reports.
6: Tara Taylor first saw the banner draped outside a house in Antigonish Friday evening. It read, "Drop-off zone, Acadia girlfriends." She says the banner and a second one that referenced Mount Allison students left her shocked and disappointed, but not surprised. She's been a professor at St. FX for more than two decades and says not a year goes by when a student doesn't approach her to tell her they've been sexually assaulted.
7: I would say women at St. FX have been kind of screaming about this for decades.
6: As word of the banner spread online, St. FX posted a statement saying it was investigating the incident. By Sunday, the university's president said language that objectifies or makes light of sexualized violence has no place at St. FX, and that the matter has been referred to the university's disciplinary process. Taylor says this incident, especially in the wake of gang rape allegations at a U.S. university, shows that more advocacy against sexual violence is needed. Melissa Friedman, CBC News, Halifax.
3: And now in France. That's protesters throwing bottles at police in Paris, where many schools are closed for a second week, with students demonstrating for better conditions. Between 400 and 500 schools remained fully or partially closed today. Since last week, thousands of people have been arrested and several teachers have been injured. And that is The World This Hour. For CBC News, I'm Tricia Kindleman.
8: Taking a look now at your weather forecast for Ottawa. Cloudy today with a 30% chance of showers early on this afternoon. The high today is 13 degrees. Partly cloudy tonight, becoming clear as we approach midnight. The low is plus one with patchy frost. There is a frost warning for today in Ottawa. Tomorrow, sunny day with a high of 13. Increasing cloudiness Tuesday night with a low of plus five. Wednesday, cloudy with a 40% chance of showers throughout the day. The high is 19 and the low is 10. And that's your weather forecast for Ottawa.
2: Hello and welcome to The Current Review on CBC Radio 1. My name is Matt Galloway. Coming up, the historian Jill Lepore on how technology is a threat to democracy and how to fight back. And then, as Ontario raises speed limits on highways, what makes people drive fast even if we know it's not safe? But a month out from the U.S. midterm elections and with Donald Trump's popularity in the tank, we begin with a look at a restless American public and what the vote might mean for us north of the border.
9: I get so fed up with Trump, I just cut the TV off.
10: He's a smart man. He cares 100% about America. I'm trusting that he knows what he's doing.
11: I have not made up my mind yet because things are changing daily.
2: In 4 weeks, Americans are heading to the polls for midterm elections. Voters will decide.

0: decide if U.S. President Donald Trump will remain free to pursue his agenda or whether he will face checks from a new Congress as the Democrats try to flip both the House and the Senate. Donald Trump might not be on the ballot, but he is currently on the campaign trail.
1: We have the greatest numbers of any president in the history of our country. I think inflation is very real, but they're the ones that cause the inflation. I'm the one that's bringing it down. So I'm asking you to pretend that I'm on the ballot. I'm on the ballot.
0: As a request that some Republicans might not want voters to listen to, Donald Trump's approval ratings are at a record low. So how likely is a Democratic wave? How much is this voter referendum on Donald Trump? And how are voters feeling with a month to go? Josh Wingrove is a senior White House reporter with Bloomberg News, also a Canadian, we should mention. And Barbara Sprunt is the congressional correspondent with NPR. They are both in Washington. Josh, let's start with you. You've been traveling with the president this weekend. You were with him at a rally on Friday night in Alabama. What was the atmosphere like?
2: I mean, it's mixed at best. He's been doing rallies in really deep red states, Oklahoma, Alabama. He went to Ohio, a very small venue in Ohio. He's campaigning in Texas. Like, there's defense, and then there's really playing defense, and he's doing the latter right now. There are two explanations for this. It's not really clear which is true. One is that they're trying to go to safe districts to drive Republican turnout, you know, throughout the region. For instance, in Alabama, he was near Florida, which has more competitive districts. Another is that he might be too toxic for frontline candidates. Susan Collins of Maine certainly leads the list of candidates that have avoided appearing with him or the vice president or distanced themselves from the administration. So he is hitting the trail, as you said there. He wants voters to pretend like he's on the ballot. Historically, when they were sort of wiped out in 2018, the midterms in his first term, he blamed himself not being on the ballot. And so, you know, we'll see where it goes, but the mood is souring quickly for them, and now it looks like not only will the House flip, which seemed likely a few weeks ago and now seems all but a certainty, that the Senate now might flip as well.
0: There's a lot of talk about Texas, and in that state, Republican Senator John Cornyn said that the president's appeal to voters to pretend he is on the ballot might actually hurt their chances. Have a listen.
3: When the president wants to make all these elections about himself and, you know, vote like I'm on the ticket when his favorability ratings are not what they once were, that's not a plus. That's a negative.
0: Josh, just pick up on that. I mean, again, voters, according to the polls, disapprove of his handling of the economy as well as the war in Iran. Are those the issues that are top of mind for voters? Is this a referendum on Donald Trump in many ways?
2: Absolutely, and I'm chuckling a bit because Republicans always get so vocal when they're no longer running. John Cornyn, of course, lost a primary in part because of Donald Trump's intervention. He's not the only Republican senator to have done that. You heard Trump saying, sort of fighting back on the question of inflation. Inflation is higher now than it was when he took office here. It's not, you know, five-alarm fire high, but it's higher, and of course, the way inflation works is that every month it rises, the price levels themselves continue to rise. So price levels are higher than when he took office. And so there is genuine anger out there. It's also a case where in Texas, he's sort of shot himself in the foot a little bit by he had once was sort of teasing that he would endorse Cornyn, didn't. Paxton is a very, very complicated candidate for Republicans and has kind of created an opening for Texas to swing to the Democrats. Now, we've been here before, 2018 with Beto O'Rourke, people might remember. And so I don't think a lot of Democrats are counting anything before they hatch, but it's put Texas on the map in a way that wasn't before. The New York Times had a poll over the weekend that basically, long story short, showed the Senate flipping in part because it looks like Texas will flip according to that poll.
0: I want to get to some of the specific races, Barbara, but you have been speaking with voters in Pennsylvania. Just broadly, what are you hearing from them? What do they care about?
4: Yeah, you know, I mean, it's the economy. I mean, as you said, the president has really dug a hole for himself in making him the center of this, and it's trickling down in the way that people are feeling on the ground. I mean, I talked to voters, particularly in a toss-up district in the Lehigh Valley in Pennsylvania, and it's notable because it contains a city, the third most populous city in the state, that is majority Latino city, and that's interesting because President Trump has made such significant gains with Latino voters two years ago, and that support we see now is plummeting. And this is largely because of this very thing, of the cost of living and inflation.

0: inflation, you know, how much gas prices are for people. And this is something that's deeply felt in this region. And what's I think notable about this block of voters is that about a third of Latino voters, according to polling from Equis Research, don't see themselves as belonging to either the Republican or the Democratic Party. And so they vote cycle by cycle on the top issues that they feel deeply in their families, and that is the economy this year.
1: Let me play a little bit of a conversation with one of the voters that you spoke with, Barbara Gonzalez Rosalti, who votes Republican, but to your point, would be open to voting for a Democrat one day.
2: Regardless of your political party or your ethnicity, we're all feeling the same things. It's gotten to the point where there's almost, or we're gearing towards two classes of people, the filthy rich or the dirt poor. We're squeezing out the middle class, which is where I fall. I'm a little let down. I feel like we're not focusing on what we were initially told was going to be the focus. I feel less America first. Like, I'm not hearing that as much.
1: It's so interesting, Barbara, because we were down in Arizona before the presidential election, and we spoke with a number of voters in the Latino communities who talked about immigration issues, you know, the price of eggs, things that they thought that Donald Trump would deliver on. And to your point, many of them feel let down. What are those parties doing to attract that important base of voters?
0: Well, you know, I think the thing I've been thinking about recently is what are they not doing? And I think in some ways, you know, President Trump is offering sort of a case study of what might not be helpful to do in this area. And what I think is really interesting is that we saw in 2024 a Democrat Party telling voters who are worried about the economy, come on, it's not that bad. Look what we've done. Actually, the economy is pretty good. And you now have sort of like an inverse echo of that with Republicans led by President Trump saying, the economy is actually not that bad, and it's hitting people in a way that feels, as they've told me on the ground, a lot like gaslighting. You know, this is something that really frustrates voters. It frustrated them 2 years ago, and it frustrates them now.
1: Josh, is that gaslighting is interesting. It's also gas prices. Is that one of those key indicators that could swing the election? When people drive by the pumps and they see just how much it costs to fill up the tank now.
3: Yeah. In particular, things really started going south for Trump when diesel prices started skyrocketing. You've seen him, for instance, lean on the G7, including Canada, but Europe, to release diesel stores to try to bring that down. I completely agree that this is shades of Biden all over again. We covered that administration. It was very similar, where they would say, hey, the numbers aren't that bad. But of course, people were feeling it differently. And to the point on Latino voters, Trump bet the farm a little bit that Latinos would continue to go towards him. We've heard a lot about the gerrymandering wars that led up to this vote, right? Trump tried to redraw districts, including chiefly and firstly in Texas, to give himself an edge. And now it looks like that will backfire, and that some of these districts were redrawn in a way that depended on certain groups voting like they did before, including Latinos. It's just not shaping up that way. So we're having, the Dems are now sort of, their eyes are widening, widening, widening. They're looking at districts Trump won by 10 or 15 or more points and thinking we could win these.
1: Can I ask you, just as a Canadian, we would be very interested in this race, in part because of what's going on with the trade war in the United States right now. From your perspective, Josh, how much of an issue is this for Americans? Is it an issue at all?
3: I think it's hanging over several key races, in particular Maine, Ohio, Alaska, Michigan. Like, there's a lot of Senate races that have a big footprint with exposure to the Canadian tariff fight. I think more broadly, it's feeding into the concerns about costs. But I think fundamentally, some Canadians are sort of putting eggs in the basket of thinking, well, if the House and Senate flip, then Trump will have his wings clipped and there won't be a lot he can do, and maybe the temperature will come down. Maybe. We don't really have a lot of evidence of that. Trump tends to get more, you know, I don't even know what word to use, unpredictable, let's say, when he's sort of backed into a corner. And so I think right now this Canadian tariff issue is hanging over a lot of these key races, but we just simply don't know when the two countries will go back to the table. It seems like it will be in what's called the lame duck after the election, but before the new Congress is sworn in, because Trump's next tariffs kick in January 1st. That's the next implied deadline.
1: Barbara, one of those key races, as Josh has said, is in Michigan. Take us to that state, particularly the Senate race. What's going on there?
0: Yeah, you know, this is a race that I think would have looked more promising from the outset for Democrats if someone else had won the primary. Congresswoman Haley Stevens, more of a moderate Democrat, ran in that primary against eventual nominee Abdul El-Sayed, much more of a progressive Democrat.

0: He's running against Republican Mike Rogers. I think that this is an interesting race because it shows some of the sort of future challenges that the Democratic Party is going to have to contend with.
1: Tell me more about that.
0: This sort of tug of war between the more moderate centrist wing of the party and the more progressive left, including other candidates throughout the country in House races who kind of fall under the DSA, Democratic Socialist umbrella. I do think, though, that the height or, you know, the extent of this blue wave may negate some of the inherent challenges that El Sayed had in this state. Of course, that comes down to turnout and just exactly how big that wave is. But I do think there are some challenges that he faces in that state, in particular with some Jewish Michiganders. He apologized recently for some comments that he made after a terrorist attack at a Jewish synagogue and preschool earlier this year. He said something along the lines of hurt people," talking about the attacker. I reported on the aftermath of that attack, and I can say that people there who experienced that, many of whom are Democrats, say they cannot bring themselves to vote for him. And to add to that, he hasn't fully separated himself from a controversial figure, the streamer Hassan Piker. Many in the party would like to see El Sayed more formally distance himself from him. This is a state that the president carried in 2024. I think it's a slightly bit more challenging for Democrats than perhaps they had wanted from the beginning. But again, that blue wave could crash well over there and lift El Sayed as well.
1: Can I just ask you one more thing just about that? Whether that split within the party or the tension within the Democratic Party is a real thing. El Sayed is being backed by Democratic Socialists like AOC, Alexandria Ocasio-Cortez, Bernie Sanders. But he's been very insistent that he is not a Democratic Socialist. What is he trying to do there?
0: Yeah, I think he's trying to sort of thread the needle. And I think so far, I mean, I think he's doing that a little bit more than I think people on the in the more middle of the party had expected him to. You know, the other sort of comments about Piker notwithstanding. I do think, though, that this speaks to something that is going to be weighing on the Democratic Party far after El Sayed wins or loses, which is how to figure out just how big this tent is. I mean, the Democrats like to talk about themselves as a big tent party. Is that true? Who gets to be in the tent going forward? And I think beyond what it says about like Democrats' internal struggles, it also speaks to giving something for Republicans to brand the whole party with, which we have seen again and again. And I've talked to GOP officials about this, who basically are making the case that, you know, in November, you are voting for a Republican or a socialist
1: or a communist
0: or
1: which
0: a communist.
1: The language they use, right?
0: Exactly. And so regardless of whether or not any of the Democratic candidates actually embrace any of those terms. And I think that is sort of the greater challenge that Democrats have, which if DSA candidates are successful in pockets of the country, and again, they are successful in the most bluest of blue places, and yet Republicans are taking that as a way to sort of, you know, tarnish the whole party. That's a challenge.
1: Josh, take us to Georgia, where John Ossoff is the Democratic senator. He is running for re-election in a state that Trump won handily in 2024. John Ossoff is getting a lot of attention. Why is that?
2: He's one of the potential candidates in 2028, and we're seeing this race really start to play out. We could have, by the way, two or even three dozen Democrats running for president, so everyone should buckle up if that's something that interests you. But he's also the only Democratic incumbent in this cycle running in a Trump won state. Or at least in the key battlegrounds. And I think the litmus test has kind of quickly gone by the wayside because he just looks like he's going to run away with it, in part because the Republicans had a pretty brutal primary. Ossoff's got a bit of an issue, though. He really needs to hope that the gubernatorial candidate in that state wins, Keisha Lance Bottoms, because if not, he would risk giving up his Senate seat to a nominee from a Republican governor. Remember, we're having this election, you know, it's not really apples to apples with Canada, where we're electing a bunch of governors right now, too, in part in the cycle of this. It's looking very good for Democrats in the gubernatorial races. But Ossoff's, I think, immediate challenge is it looks like he's going to win, but he really hopes that he has coattails as well. It's not all good news, I should add, for

0: down to Texas in a couple of weeks' time to speak with voters there. Tallarico, again, is one of those candidates that's getting all sorts of attention. Just briefly talk about why.
1: Yeah, he's really trying to be the first person in like 30 years to flip that state blue. Again, he's benefiting from a really unpopular Republican candidate, Ken Paxton, as well as a Libertarian running that could potentially bleed votes from Paxton. Again, it does feel a bit like Lucy with the football for Democrats, who had always these high hopes in Texas. It just never really materializes. But we'll see. This is certainly their best shot in a long time. And I should note the gubernatorial race there also looks close. So, I mean, the notion of having a Democratic governor in Texas also wouldn't have been something you'd think about all that long ago.
0: Barbara, how much concern is there that Donald Trump may interfere with the results of this election if those results don't go his way?
2: I mean, I will say this is something that I hear a lot from voters when I go out and talk to people. I think confidence is low, and I think Democrats are sort of girding themselves for what that might mean come election day. I think it's hard to predict. I mean, I ordered a crystal ball in the mail, and it still hasn't come. But I do think, you know, this is clearly something that people are watching, and I think beyond what actually happens, I think an important factor is how are voters feeling, right? And confidence in elections is obviously very important. And so anything that tampers with that is something that everyone should be very concerned about.
0: Just before I let you go, both of you, Barbara, we'll start with you. What is one thing that you're keeping an eye on in the next 4 weeks?
2: Well, I mean, we are now in October, which is spooky season for Americans.
0: October surprise.
2: And exactly, looking for a potential October surprise. So this is a long month, and who knows what can happen. I am looking particularly at North Carolina. This is a big Senate opportunity for Democrats, looking very promising for them, particularly as the Senate Republicans campaign spending organization has been pulling money out of the state, sort of a signal, I think, of the lack of confidence that they have in the Republican Party to eke it out and putting it in other places. So, you know, it shows that the Senate map, even this far, is still sometimes in flux, and money matters, certainly. And Republicans have a huge cash advantage over Democrats. But what Democrats have at this point is the message and momentum.
0: Josh, last minute to you. What's one thing you're watching?
1: I think we're going to, a couple of things. One is how widely the map changes. Trump is going to Nebraska today, which has a House seat that's sort of a swing seat that seems all but lost for Republicans, but also a Senate race. And if we start looking at Nebraska, Kansas, South Carolina, all of which have warning signs for Republicans right now, that really suggests that this could be a wave election. We don't know, but you know, the more time Republicans spend there, the more of a warning it is. And the other thing is, we just simply don't know what measures the president and the administration will take around voting itself. Could they deploy the National Guard or ICE in ways that impact voting or discourage voting? We just simply aren't, we're eyes open on that. And I think the people should price that into their sort of landscape as they look at how this is all going to shake out.
0: A lot can change in a month. I hope we have the chance to talk again before and after this vote. In the meantime, thanks for this morning.
1: Thank you kindly.
2: Thank you.
0: Josh Wingrove, senior White House reporter with Bloomberg News. Barbara Sprunt is a congressional correspondent with NPR. They were both in Washington, D.C. You're listening to The Current Review. I'm Matt Galloway.
3: We have a choice in front of us. AI can either be more like a new renaissance of creativity and discovery, or more like a new industrial revolution of upheaval and disarray.
0: That's Sam Altman, the CEO of OpenAI, the company behind ChatGPT. He was addressing the UN Security Council in September, calling for that body to put in place international artificial intelligence standards.
3: We've been talking about artificial intelligence for years, but it feels different in recent weeks and months. Rapid model progress has made the timeline feel more compressed, the upside more tangible, but also the stakes and the risks more immediate.
0: In recent weeks, tech executives like Sam Altman have been talking about the need for AI development to slow down, and even about the potential for that technology to kill all humans within the next decade. But for Pulitzer Prize-winning historian Jill Lepore, there are concerns beyond just what AI is capable of. She says that technology writ large is changing how we're governed and how citizens engage with the political process and each other. Her new book, The Rise and Fall of the Artificial State, looks at how we have arrived at this particular moment in time and how we might get ourselves out of it. And Jill Lepore joins me in our Toronto studio. You say that this book is inquiry into what human means. What does it mean to be a human being?
4: You know, actually, it's sort of interesting. The idea of the human as a category really dates to the 18th century. It really kind of had to do with a kind of new

0: there's a, an urgency, but there's an anger. Like, pay attention to this.
1: Yeah. And I mean, I guess I felt like I had something to offer. I mean, my last book was a history of the U.S. Constitution and therefore of the emergence of the modern liberal constitutional democracy. And for all of its flaws, and, you know, in the kind of Winston Churchill sense, is, you know, the best system aside, you know, it's the best that we can offer. And I just feel that its vulnerability we've chronicled in so many ways. Oh, the rise of authoritarianism, democratic backsliding. But I don't think people really have given a name to the surrender of democracies and of citizens' individual capacity to exercise their rights and obligations within a democracy to machinery. And that's not inevitable. That can still be stopped. Mm. People, we can still decide to not tweet about something and instead go to your city council, to go to, you know, go to your town meeting. There are still institutions that are very healthy, that are still available for people to participate in and to sort of stop surrendering yourself.
0: You end the book with that kind of hopeful note. And can I get you to read, like, there's the little thing here. This is almost like a manifesto. Is that a wrong word? I'm not sure. But it, you end it with this kind of, it's like a call to arms in some ways.
1: Yeah. So the second half of the book is really the fall of the artificial state. And it's a reading of science fiction and science fiction stories in which actually the people stop the robots from taking over. And so this is a little bit of a manifesto, but each one of these sentences is a reference to a work of science fiction that I've written about earlier in the book. So don't tether yourself to a computer. Unplug. If you cut down all the trees and kill all the animals, you will die. Using robots to wage wars will always backfire. One day, they will wage war on you. If you discover an intelligent species of newts, don't enslave them. It's best not to build something. You can only unbuild by inventing a time machine. Never build a wall between yourself and the natural world. But if someone else does, clamber over it.
0: You think we're up for that?
1: Yeah, I do. I do. I mean, when I wrote this book last summer, I sort of fictionalized that because I was writing the book in the past tense and I wrote about, oh, there'd be all these objections to the data centers. And I wrote those sentences in the past tense. People began rising up against the data centers and claiming that they were, you know, and it turned out that was a good call because then that started to happen. By the time the book was in galleys, you know, and I'm proofreading the typeset pages, that had begun to happen. And that was really a marvel and wonder to me, the human capacity to say, you know, there are things we care about more than the convenience of being able to order food from your phone.
0: It's always a pleasure to talk to you, Jill Lepore. Thank you.
1: Thank you so much for having me.
0: Jill Lepore is a Pulitzer Prize-winning historian and the author of a number of books, including The Rise and Fall of the Artificial State. She's with me in our Toronto studio. 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I'm Matt Galloway.
2: I do a lot of highway driving, so the faster I go, the better.
3: I guess who wants to speed up the highway will do it regardless of the limits. I think 100, it's kind of low. I don't see like a very direct impact on having less accidents. So I think 110 makes kind of sense.
4: I think everybody was already speeding anyways, so it's just going to be up to that limit. So I'm okay with that. Because I've never seen anybody driving below 100. You can see people going 140.
5: As long as the people who want to drive a little bit slower, just stay on the right side. If you want to pass the lane, go on the left. Don't be slow in the left lane. That's all I really care about.
2: You know, 110 makes sense to me, man. Everybody's doing that anyways, man. Bring it up. Yeah.
0: Those are people in Toronto weighing in on the province of Ontario's new speed limit. As of last week, several stretches of highway have increased the limit from 100 to 110 kilometers an hour. That means drivers can go that fast on almost 90% of the highways in that province. And it has at least some people worried about safety.
6: Speed kills, right? I think the faster you're going, the more that people's lives are in danger. I want to ensure that if people are driving faster, they're not distracted and paying attention to the road.
0: The Ontario government says the change will help people get where they're going faster and that it's safe because the highways were designed to handle higher speeds. Whether driving faster is safe is one thing. What compels people to speed in the first place is another question. Laura Cavanaugh is professor of psychology and behavioral sciences at Seneca Polytechnic in Toronto and has studied the psychology not just of driving, but also of road rage. Why do we broadly speed if we broadly know that it's risky behavior?
7: Yeah, I mean, that's an interesting question, right? Because the reality is that a study by the American Psychological Association found that 70% of people admit to speeding, and I might guess that it's a little bit higher. So given that driving is the most dangerous activity that must undertake on a daily basis, you do want to ask, like, how come we don't approach that with a little more reverence and fear? You know, I think there's a number of reasons. There's demographics. We know that men are more likely to speed, youth are more likely to speed, and people who are high sensation seekers, thrill seekers,

which song is the highest jumper on the chart and which song received the most online votes this past week. Here's how your top 20 comes together week after week. We keep track of Canadian streaming numbers and radio spins, and then we count up all of your votes that come into cbcmusic.ca/top20vote. It's so important. Helps us figure out the order of the songs you're about to hear. Incidentally, all this music can be heard all the time on Mornings, Drive, and After Dark on CBC Music. All right, let's get into the countdown, kicking things off with a new single from British singer Georgia Smith. Her new studio album is out now. It's called What Are the Odds? And we are digging this next single. It's called Dance.

0: When it comes to insects, a lot of adjectives come to mind. Fascinating, creepy, otherworldly, gross, important, ew, totally gross. But Diego Perez has added another descriptor to that list. Mr. Perez is a wildlife photographer who was out in Cusco, Peru one night when he spotted a mantis lounging sensually on a leaf. He calls the photo he captured Sexy Mantis, and now it's a finalist in the 2026 Nikon Comedy Wildlife Awards Photography Contest. We reached Diego Perez in Tacna, Peru.
1: Diego, I've seen this picture. It's pretty unforgettable, but describe it for our listeners and describe why you called it Sexy Mantis.
2: Well, I didn't know how to name it when I submitted my photo to the contest, and the first thing that came to my mind was Sexy Mantis, you know? That's it.
1: He's very charismatic, or it's very charismatic. What? Just describe its pose for our listeners.
2: Okay, so it's a mantis. Everyone knows it. It has a bunch of legs, but in this photo, you can only see two of them, and it looks like someone bathing, like sunbathing, or you know, chilling by the pool, something like that.
1: Yeah, it does look very relaxed, hanging out, charismatic. Do you think most mantises are sexy, or is this one special?
2: Oh, I think this one is especially sexy.
1: So how did you capture this shot? Tell us about that moment.
2: All right, so I was starting the trip. It was the first night, and we walked for 10, 15 minutes, the night walk, and I spotted the mantis with my headlamp, and it was a little out of reach, and it flew, and it came closer. So then I started photographing it. I usually go with my assistant, who he's working with the light, and we were trying to find a nice angle for the image, and it wasn't working for the first 2 minutes or 3 minutes, and then I lowered my angle.
1: And did you know right away that you had this amazing shot?
2: Not really. I took like 50 or 60 pictures, and this was just the only one that looks like that. And so I realized it on a week later while I was post-processing the photographs, that I saw this sexiness in the mantis.
1: And what did your, I know you showed it to friends and colleagues too. What did they think?
2: Oh, everyone just laughed, you know, they everyone seemed to like see the same thing I was seeing. And that's why I submitted the photo to the contest. I usually don't send photographs to contests, but this one was right there.
1: It really is right there. Lots of other great photos too, we have to say. The competition, it's going to be tough. I mean, it's hard to believe that these photos are real. So just to be 100% clear, this was a photo you took live as this mantis was chilling.
2: Yes, but well, the mantis isn't actually chilling. Not like that, you know.
1: It's an
2: optic illusion. But there's a lot of good pictures, and I've seen many, many comments saying that they are AI and stuff like that. But the contest is pretty. And they make sure you're not submitting AI images.
1: You know, obviously we're laughing about this funny pose, this sexy pose, but there are bigger issues here. What are you hoping, you know, what message are you hoping, if anything, that this picture that you snapped might send about Peru?
2: Yeah, there's two big things. One is that this mantis that I photographed at a place that the local government of Cusco, which everyone knows because of Machu Picchu, is trying to protect, because they have a lot of illegal gold mining over there, and this is a part which is heavily impacted. I would love for the people to be more aware of this issue. Illegal gold mining is a huge problem in the Amazon, not only Peru, and it's eating the forests, you know, and it's in animals and wildlife and whatnot. And the other issue is that insects are very, very

0: Carl Dicerroth has a comprehensive understanding of the human mind, but when he got the call, his own human mind went blank. Dr. Dicerroth is a professor of bioengineering and psychiatry at Stanford University. The late night phone call informed him that he would be sharing this year's Nobel Prize in Medicine for his contribution to the discovery of something called optogenetics. It allows scientists to turn brain cells on and off using light. And that has opened the door for what promises to be a flood of new discoveries about how the brain works and what's happening when it misfires. Here's Carl Dicerroth describing how he got the news.
1: Well, I had I tend to work late, and so I had been working on a paper, and I had just gone in to lay down, and when the call came, so I was not yet asleep, being a night owl, and now I don't think I'll be able to sleep for quite a while.
2: Oh, because I imagine you need your sleep, because you balance so much. You balance your research, your teaching, your practice, and a house full of kids.
1: That's right, yes. So the kids are all still asleep, but you're right. Most important, they need to sleep even more than I do. So it's a difficult balance, but it's uplifting as well.
2: And so, as you mentioned, you are a psychiatrist, and so you continue to see patients.
1: Yes.
2: What does that bring to you, to your work, the fact that you talk to people suffering from mental illness of all sorts?
1: Well, for me, it's a constant source of new perspective and a connection to what actually matters to people and to people who most need help and who are most misunderstood.
2: I know that you're very keen on public understanding, and there's a stigma around mental illness, which is wrong. And this and the prize, I suppose, the Nobel Prize, in some ways provides a platform for reducing stigma.
1: I think it certainly could and will, and I also look for opportunities to share the fact that every psychiatric disorder, to some extent, exists on a spectrum, and that there are aspects of these altered states that are rooted deep in our evolutionary history, that these states are present because aspects of them, in one way or another, or genes contributing to them, serve some purpose, some value at some point, and coming to a deeper and broader understanding of that full sweep of human history and human evolution and the intertwining threads of our genes and our experiences as the human family. This is a perspective that we can share and help people understand each other, people who are suffering and don't have the words to convey what's going on. There actually is a big picture that brings it all into relief, and my hope is that we can increase empathy and understanding.
0: Stanford professor of bioengineering and psychiatry, Dr. Carl Dicerroth, speaking with Adam Smith of the Nobel Prize website. Dr. Dicerroth is one of three winners of this year's Nobel Prize for Medicine.

0: I don't think, even though I believe that if you don't put any testing or any oversight on models that are one or two generations behind the frontier, I accept that bad things will happen with those. I would not go advocate a licensing regime for those.
1: OpenAI CEO Sam Altman on Politico's Decoded podcast.

0: We would appreciate blasts from the past a lot less if they were literal. That's why people are working so carefully to prevent one in England. The U.S. military cargo ship, the SS Richard Montgomery, sank in the mouth of the River Thames a few months after D-Day, and it's been sitting there for over 80 years now, packed full of munitions and slowly disintegrating. Recently, a group of elite marine salvers, that is, professional salvagers, attempted to stabilize the ship by removing its masts. Nolan Conway is with Resolve Marine. He led the project, and we reached him in Rotterdam, the Netherlands.
1: Nolan, what kind of shape were these masts in?
2: Actually, the masts were in surprisingly spectacular shape. It was the ship around it that was really corroded and starting to deteriorate.
1: So had you not removed them, though, what might have happened to them?
2: And so the real concern here was that the ship around it was starting to deteriorate heavily, and they monitor it every year. So they go out at least once a year with special sonars and look what the ship is doing. And what they've noted year to year is that the ship is starting to lean over and the structure is starting to crack and it's starting to buckle in some places. So the big concern is that the mast was going to fall over because it's a big, heavy, tall object sticking out of the ship. If it did fall over, it could have landed on top of the cargo holds and potentially detonated some of the cargo inside, which would have created kind of a chain reaction, potentially setting off a lot more explosives.
1: Yeah. So, I mean, you speak about it with such ease. Let's just underline that. How do you go about doing what you need to do, carrying out this removal when there are threats like that are very, very real?
2: Yeah, I mean, what a lot of people see and what a lot of people are interested in, what a lot of people think is the start of the job is when they see the barge show up on site. Actually, the job starts months before that and really years before that with a lot of survey work, a lot of planning, a lot of engineering and a lot of risk assessments, basically trying to figure out exactly where the explosives are within the wreck, where they are on the seafloor, what type of explosives could be in the area, and what types of methods we can use that will kind of a limit our impact on the shipwreck, because salvage can be known as kind of a rough industry, right? In a normal world, we would come in, cut the masts off, fly them over with chains, land them on the barge. Whereas this project, we approached it a lot differently. We took a really kind of risk averse, used cutting methods that wouldn't vibrate the ship. So, you know, a lot goes into the before project that makes the actual project safer.
1: So what kind of a saw are you using?
2: So we use what's called a underwater diamond wire saw. Basically what it does is it clamps around the mast and it spins a wire that's embedded with small abrasive diamonds really fast, and it pushes that through the mast and slowly cuts it as it does. So it lets you kind of saw through the mast underwater for starters, and without vibrating or shocking or burning or using other things that are potentially dangerous to those UXOs that we're talking about earlier, towards those explosives we were talking about earlier.
1: And so when the final cut is made, or when the saw goes through the final mast and you're done, what is the protocol in the kind of line of work that you're in? Are there chants, screams, jumping up and down?
2: Yeah, I mean, it's...
1: Or maybe
2: it's,
1: not jumping given the proximity to the explosives.
2: No, I mean, it's not the end of the job for us. There's some other work to do. We have to recover our tools. We have to survey the wreck, and we have to get the barge out of there, right? The job really didn't end until our barge sailed away from the UK. But, you know, a good round of drinks in the pub that night was definitely warranted for all the guys. So there was a little celebrating going on.
1: I thought there might be a pub involved at some point in the operation. How long did it take start to finish once, you know, the barge was there and the work was actually happening?
2: It took about 21 days on site, so about a week per mast.
1: Our listeners heard a little bit in the introduction about the SS Richard Montgomery and how it sank, and how long it's been there, but how did it end up stranded and sinking in the Thames?
2: The ship basically came over to deliver a large load of munitions to our allies over here, and it unfortunately grounded in the bay. There's some debate about what caused that.

0: drowning, but ultimately it did. And the currents are very fast there. So the tides just over time just pulled the sand away and created eddy currents around it that caused it to sink further and further into the sand. And eventually the ship snapped in half and became too hazardous to do any additional work to remove cargo.
1: And have people who live nearby, has it always been part of the lore? Have they always known about it? Or was there a point where it was a surprise sort of discovery?
0: No, I think for the locals, it was really interesting as an outsider to come into this community where the shipwreck actually means a lot to them. They learn about it as little kids. Everyone we talk to has told us stories about when they were children going out in a boat and doing circles around it and hearing the ghost stories of the wreck. And there's wall murals in town that are painted on the streets. And so it's for them, it's a part of their landscape, a very interesting, peaceful landscape, but it is true. It's a part of their culture in the town there.
1: They call it the Monty, is that right?
0: The Monty, yeah.
1: And so how are they feeling about what's happened, that the masts have been removed now?
0: You know, I think there's people who are sad to see them go, which is an interesting perspective on it. But again, it's something that they remember for their whole lives and they've gotten used to it. Yeah. But there's definitely a lot of other people who are happy, who understood the risk a lot better. Understood what could potentially happen if something went wrong with Iraq. And I think those people are certainly relieved that the situation has improved.
1: But the explosive diminutions are still there, right? I mean, is there a plan? Is it even possible to get them out?
0: I think every future operation needs to be assessed against the current risk. And that's something that the Department for Transport and their government agencies and partners are working on. There probably will be more work on the Monty in the future. But the immediate mission was to kind of treat what had the highest risk of causing an incident. And a month ago, that was the mast. So I think they're very happy that that was successful. And at least it buys them some time now to think about what to do in the future.
1: What happens to the masts now?
0: Yeah, the masts, again, they mean a lot to the local community. So it was important that they got preserved properly. So initially, they've been sent to a nearby town. Not the closest one, but somewhere that has a historic dockyard that's capable of preserving them now that they're out of the water and potentially restoring them. And then the final point, the final living home for these masts hasn't been decided yet, but I think there's some hope that they'll end up in these coastal communities that have lived with them for so long will now get a chance to see them up close in person.
1: Nolan, a pleasure speaking with you. Thank you for this.
0: Thanks for having us.
2: Nolan Conway is the project leader for Resolve Marine. We reached him in Rotterdam, the Netherlands.

0: Several are wearing yellow soccer jerseys, which have become known as symbols of Bolsonarismo. Junior Lopez believes that a Flavio Bolsonaro presidency would mean a better relationship and better trade negotiations with the United States. Lopez says he's not worried that the United States will intervene in the Brazilian presidential election. In fact, he's hoping the U.S. does intervene. Lopez says, I think Trump needs to come and take Lula away, like he did with Maduro, referencing the controversial capture of Venezuelan leader Nicolas Maduro in a U.S. military operation earlier this year. It's a sentiment I've heard repeatedly in this politically divided city.
1: Today, Trump administration is retaking some of the strategies of the worst period of the Cold War.
0: Sidney Munoz is a history professor at the Federal University of Santa Catarina who specializes in U.S. foreign policy and the Cold War. He doesn't believe the U.S. would invade Brazil to grab Lula, but he does worry that the U.S. wants to influence Brazilian politics.
1: This election matters because it raises a long-standing Brazilian concern. How to cooperate with the United States while preserving national autonomy and sovereignty.
0: From the American policy perspective, in some ways it doesn't really matter who wins Brazil's election, because there are some issues that are going to continue to cause tension between the United States and Brazil. Kelly Myman-Hawk is a professor at Georgetown and a former diplomat who served in Brazil.
2: And I'm specifically thinking here of Chinese investment in and involvement in the Brazilian economy.
0: China has spent billions of dollars on Brazilian industry, investing heavily in energy and mining. In 2025, China invested more in Brazil than in any other country in the world.
3: Even Flavio Bolsonaro will not roll back China.
0: Wendy Hunter is a professor at the University of Texas Austin and has been following incumbent Lula da Silva's political career for decades.
3: Lula would probably be a more multilateral. He will be less reflexively pro-U.S. But there is a limit to the differences in their governing.
0: And although Trump's closeness to the Bolsonaro family has been a major issue in this year's presidential election, Hunter says that won't be a factor much longer.
3: But I think we need to remember Trump is in power for two more years. During at least half of their term, whoever wins, there will be a new U.S. president.
0: Or as one voter said,
4: Trump
0: will not last a lifetime. The runoff election between President Lula da Silva and Flavio Bolsonaro is set for October 25th. For the world, I'm Rose Gilbert, Florianópolis, Brazil.
5: Earlier this year, the U.S. military quietly transferred almost 6,000 detainees in Syria into Iraqi prisons, detainees that had suspected links to the Islamic State group. The U.S. was concerned over the new Syrian government's ability to hold the alleged militants. But now, Human Rights Watch is warning about the risk of abuse and unfair trials in Iraq. To learn more, I spoke with Letta Taylor. She is a senior counterterrorism advisor at Human Rights Watch and started with where these prisoners come from.
6: These men and boys come from 67 countries around the world, and they were rounded up for the most part after the fall of the Islamic State, ISIS, in Syria in 2019. And many of them, that is all but the Syrians among this group of 5,700 men and boys, all the foreigners among them have been held already for about 7 years without charge or trial in dire conditions in northeast Syria. So they were already in terrible shape, both legally and physically, by the time they ended up in Iraq.
5: And so where are they being held now and in what conditions?
6: They're being held now in Al-Kark prison in Baghdad. That's a maximum security prison near Baghdad airport. And their conditions are also dire in Iraq. I do want to emphasize that their conditions are better than they were in northeast Syria, but they do not meet international standards by any means. For one thing, the prison is severely overcrowded. Initially, there was quite a serious problem with sanitation and ventilation. That's been addressed, but hundreds of these men in particular arrived with grave illnesses, including tuberculosis, which is highly infectious

0: and can be fatal if untreated. Several have alleged torture since their arrival in Iraq, and access to communication with family members has been highly limited. They are apparently getting food and medicine, but again, these conditions do not meet international standards.
1: Why was this group moved to Iraq specifically in the first place? Is this just where it was decided that they would face trial finally?
0: Well, there's a couple of reasons. The U.S. military moved these detainees abruptly because chaos broke out, fighting among different armed groups in northeast Syria, where they had been held by a U.S.-backed militia. The U.S. was quite concerned that these detainees would break out of the detention centers where they were held, and indeed, there had already been one dramatic prison breakout involving alleged ISIS members just days before the transfer began. So there was a serious security concern. And as for Iraq, Iraq is a neighboring country. It shares the concerns about ISIS. Many portions of Iraq had been taken over by ISIS. So Iraq had its own security concerns about the potential for ISIS suspects to be on the loose in the region.
1: What are these men and boys stand accused of? What are the charges against them? And what's the evidence?
0: All those who are expected to be prosecuted are to be tried under Iraq's anti-terrorism law. Now, this is an extremely broad law. I would call it draconian, that does not really distinguish between petty crimes and the most serious crimes. Many are expected to be prosecuted for affiliation with ISIS. But until their transfer to Iraq, none of the foreigners within this population, that is, none of those who were not Syrian, had been charged with any crime during all those years in Syria. And my understanding is that for many, there is simply almost no evidence against them, apart from being rounded up at the time of the ISIS collapse. That's because they are with virtually no documentation, much less case files. So the Iraqi authorities are still trying to verify the identities and nationalities of some of these suspects.
1: Who all did you talk to come by this information, and what did they tell you about the current conditions that they are facing? I understand that you were not able to talk to actual detainees themselves.
0: That's correct. However, I did speak to various sources who have firsthand information about the conditions inside the prison, as well as some lawyers representing the detainees, as well as Iraqi and foreign government officials and family members, I should add, because at this stage, many families have been able to receive messages and in some cases, even short phone calls from their loved ones. So I was also getting information from relatives abroad.
1: And you have mentioned that this is men and boys. How young are we talking?
0: The youngest boy is 12, according to an Iraqi official who I spoke with. And there are many boys who are 14, 15. There are at least 440 boys in detention. And given that the youngest is 12, this raises serious concerns about the rights of the child. Children should only be detained as a measure of last resort under international laws.
1: And tell me more about what conditions they're facing right now in this Iraqi prison.
0: So these boys and men are in overcrowded prisons. Many are sick. Several have alleged torture. They are apparently getting medical care, but the Iraqi authorities say far more support is needed to ensure humane treatment and prompt treatment of any medical conditions that they have. It is at this time unclear to me if the boys are getting any education or sufficient rehabilitation. After all these months in prison, these are really rights that the boys in particular, but all the detainees have. And it's as if the international community has said, okay, they're in Iraq now. It's a sovereign state, so mission accomplished. But it's really time for countries to take responsibility for their nationals.
1: Does that mean that you suggest the best course of action would be for all the countries to repatriate their citizens who are being held and try them in their own countries?
0: Absolutely. The best course of action would be for these detainees to be repatriated by their home countries. And these men and boys should be provided rehabilitation services. And for those adults who are suspected of ISIS crimes, they should, of course, be prosecuted to the full extent of the law, but in fair proceedings. Now,

0: there are a number of countries that these men and boys come from that we think should not take back their nationals. And these countries include China, for example, because there are a large number of Uyghur Muslim minority detainees among this group. And many of them are terrified of being sent to China, which is carrying out a campaign against the Uyghurs that amounts to crime against humanity.
1: So there are dozens of countries who have not yet repatriated their nationals to stand trial there. Is that, you know, just because that would be a bad PR move because these folks are accused of working with ISIS?
0: Yes, I believe this is largely the reason that most countries are not repatriating. Public officials fear political fallout from these repatriations. They would much rather outsource responsibility for their nationals to an entity overseas. Could I add one thing?
1: Sure.
0: Repatriations is also a service to the many victims of ISIS. It's for the detainees, but it's also for the victims because they deserve genuine justice. And it's unclear at this time whether Iraq, left on its own, is going to be able to deliver that justice that these victims deserve.
1: Letta Taylor is a senior counterterrorism advisor at Human Rights Watch. We have got lots more for you ahead, so stay tuned. You're listening to The World.

0: This is The World. I'm Carolyn Beeler. A young woman who worked at a plague research institute in Siberia has died. It is fueling speculation and concern about a possible lab leak of the bacteria that causes the disease. Local media in Russia are reporting that the institute is on lockdown and employees are being monitored. There are also reports that about 200 contacts are being monitored in the hospital where she was treated. But there are many conflicting reports about what the woman died of and what risk others around her might face. Nahid Badalia is an infectious disease physician who directs Boston University's Center on Emerging Infectious Diseases. She says the only thing we know for sure is that this woman had severe pneumonia and died late last week.
1: What is quite unknown, and where I think there's a lot of conflicting media and official reports over the weekend, are what she passed away from. There is a speculation that she may have passed away from Yersinia pestis, so the bacteria that causes plague. And in her case, the concern is that she may have had pneumonic plague, which transmits human to human and actually has a high level of mortality if not treated early.
0: So this is one of three types of what we think of as the plague that can be caused by this bacteria, correct? And this one starts as pneumonia, hence the name pneumonic plague.
1: That's right. And generally what we see more often and we have seen in this country is bubonic plague, which is a lot of times from flea bites or handling of an infected animal. Pneumonic plague is what happens when you get exposure to the bacteria in a form where you absorb or inhale it into your lungs, and it causes a severe pneumonia, sometimes with an onset within 24 hours after an exposure, and disease progressing very, very fast and requiring early intervention, antibiotics, and treatment.
0: So it sounds like bubonic plague is somewhat common in the U.S. I know it also occurs naturally in other places. Is this type of plague, this pneumonic plague that affects the lungs, is that more rare?
1: It is more rare. So generally the way humans encounter this bacteria, Yersinia pestis, in nature is they come across an animal and are exposed to it through fleas or animal bites, and you get more local skin metastasis.

0: under suspicion that this might be this bacteria. If a person gets a post-exposure prophylaxis, antibiotics right after exposure, the chances of developing this disease decrease. The part of the story for me is that if this was a lab incident, generally Yersinia pestis is worked at biosafety level 3 laboratory settings. That requires personal protective equipment. It requires special ventilation. It requires a lot of biosafety regulations and follow-up.
1: Okay. So to prevent any bacteria from leaking.
0: Yeah.
1: Okay.
0: Yeah. So the idea that a woman who is a scientist working in this space, who is dealing with this pathogen, would not get prophylaxis after exposure just seems like odd to me a little bit in the story. What's also confusing is, you know, we don't know. So the Russian health agency, the Consumer Health and Welfare Agency, has said that they examined the situation. They did not find any organisms related to her work to be the cause of her pneumonia. Russian government is calling this a pneumonia of unknown etiology. And they're saying that they did not find any biosafety, any failures of biosafety or practices at the laboratory either. Of course, this is a evolving situation. So the things that are unknown is, did this happen at the laboratory? And if it did, it required a lot of multi-level failures, because it would require for her to have a break in her personal protective equipment, for her to be exposed, for her to develop the infection, for her to not report it, for there to be no investigation, for her to develop the infection and not get antibiotics beforehand. And then maybe the weirdest thing for me is that if she showed up at the hospital symptomatic, the way that the 200 people could have been exposed to her, which is what, you know, the one of the reports says, that there have been about 200 people who are under quarantine observation in the hospital. That type of exposure, close contacts, requires about 6 foot or close contact with somebody. This could only happen if she was already symptomatic and a lot of people were involved in her care. But a woman who is a scientist working with this pathogen would have known to call the hospital beforehand and say, hey, I think I had an exposure, and there should have been the right infection control measures put into place. So a lot of the parts of the situation don't make sense to me.
1: Right. So it sounds like it's raising red flags in your head. And I don't want to ask you to speculate, but is the reason it is raising red flags because you're concerned that a lab might be operating with that much negligence to allow that to happen? Or do you think that there is something else actually going on?
0: Well, I think maybe what's more than anything is bothering me is that, you know, if this was plague, it was an avoidable situation. And not, you know, having laid out what I just laid out to you, the situation as it occurs speaks to either multiple points of failure, right? Or maybe it was just a really unfortunate situation where there was a lab worker who was exposed. And was the exposure in the lab? There were some reports that she may have been working in the field. Was she potentially exposed in the field and not in the lab, right? I think it's too early to speculate. So I am curious, because the series of events require a bit more clarification. And what you've heard from the European Union and also from Secretary Marco Rubio is asking Russia to provide transparency and immediate information, further information to clarify the situation. And I think that is the right approach. I think a lot of people ask a question of, like, is this a risk to the U.S.? We have naturally occurring plague here as well, right? And this is an incident that's happening in another country. If it's a bacterial infection with Yersinia pestis, there are good antibiotics for use in that case. And so I don't think this is an incident where we need to start worrying about, you know, an international incident of some sort. This is starting out to be an unfortunate personal thing that's happened to a person who's working with Yersinia pestis. We don't know what she died of. And are the measures that are being taken, are they precautionary, or are they in response to something we don't know? And that's what we have to clarify.
1: Mm, right. So you say, you know, not a public health concern for folks here in the U.S., but the U.S. officials have said that they're monitoring this. I know you are as well. What are you going to be paying attention to?
0: Yeah, the couple of things that I'm really looking for are secondary infections. So as I mentioned, pneumonic plague is the only form of plague that can be transmitted people to people. And if this lab worker had been symptomatic, then she may have exposed others. And if it was Yersinia pestis, we may see secondary cases. And we've not heard of any so far. The second thing that I'm very curious about and I would want to know is the results of the laboratory tests that were done on the worker. So again, the agency has said that she had been tested for many pathogens, and it's not

0: related to the pathogens she's working at home, but it doesn't say what she was tested for. And I think that would add a lot of clarity and also set minds at ease about whether this was pestis or something else.
1: Dr. Naheed Badalia directs Boston University's Center on Emerging Infectious Diseases.

0: until social media pushed it into the mainstream. In public spaces around Mexico City, groups gather for something called a random play dance. Short clips of K-pop songs come on one after another, and if you know the choreography, you jump in. An event organized by the Korean Cultural Center has drawn large groups of fans into public plazas across the city. All this hype is hard for Mexico's political leaders to ignore.
1: Este grupo, BTS, BTS en inglés, es muy popular entre las y los jóvenes mexicanos.
0: Earlier this year, President Claudia Sheinbaum sent a letter to South Korean President Lee Jae-myung asking if BTS could play more shows in Mexico, as tickets ran out so fast to their three original shows. Then in May, Mexico invited BTS to the National Palace.
2: Hola, Mexico.
0: And about 50,000 fans showed up to see BTS appear on the palace balcony. More than 2,000 Korean companies operate in Mexico, and trade between the two countries reached nearly $30 billion last year. In September, President Lee made the first state visit to Mexico by a Korean president in 16 years. He and Sheinbaum agreed to expand cooperation in trade, technology, education, and culture. Taking a break from karaoke, Lizette Carrillo says Korea is already part of Mexican life.
3: Yo siento que Corea llegó aquí para quedarse. Tanto la cultura, la comida, los K-dramas, la música, todo ya. Ya está muy insertado en México.
0: I feel like Korea came here to stay. The culture, the food, the K-dramas, the music, all of it, she says. It's already embedded in Mexico. For the world, I'm TV Saisea, Mexico City.
4: When the Taliban reclaimed power in Afghanistan 5 years ago, the impact on girls' education was immediate. Girls over 12 were barred from school. No exceptions. Even before the Taliban took over, though, it was often hard for girls to get an education. Many families wouldn't allow their daughters to be taught by men. And in most of the country, most teachers, more than four-fifths of them, were men. That is why one activist, Shabana Basij-Rasik, started the country's only boarding school for girls, the School of Leadership Afghanistan, or SOLA. Since the return of the Taliban, SOLA has relocated to Rwanda. Shabana joined my co-host Marco Werman recently to talk about SOLA and its mission today. She started by recounting what happened when the Taliban took over.
5: I immediately called our school principal to evacuate our students. My colleagues were able to safely evacuate all our students from the campus within 30 minutes. They were able to safely go to the homes of our colleagues and faculty and staff who were on campus that day. And then right before the Taliban took over, we'd been planning to engage in a temporary study abroad program for the entire school community. We had already made plans to take all of our students, our faculty and staff to Rwanda.
6: Were you already considering that, seeing that the Taliban was gaining power and could potentially take over the country again?
5: Yeah, we started making those plans in April, shortly after April 2021 announcement by the U.S. government to unconditionally withdraw troops from Afghanistan. And because we did not know the immediate outcome after the unconditional withdrawal of troops, I was really concerned about the future of my students. I wanted to make sure that there were no disruption to the continuity of learning for our students. So we made plans between April and August to take our entire student body to a neighboring country initially for our study abroad program, but we weren't making much traction. And finally, out of nowhere, quite frankly, Rwanda became a possibility. Rwanda was the only country who welcomed us quite immediately.
6: So let's put a pin in the Rwanda part of the story. I want to get back to

0: those days right after the Taliban took over in Afghanistan in August of 2021. How did the next handful of days unfold after the Taliban moved into Kabul? How did you calculate your next steps?
1: Well, the way I found out that Taliban had taken over was one of my colleagues called. And in those days, every day we would received 2-3 messages from somebody saying Taliban had taken over. And so it had become difficult to differentiate between what was rumors and what was actually happening. But what on the 15th, what was different was shortly after my colleague called me, I received a call from the State Department alerting me that I was on a hit list and that I needed to evacuate immediately. And I was also being urged to go to the airport alone and get out. And once I was out, I could help people. But when I assessed the situation, if I had done that, there was no chance that our school community would get out safely. And so by the 17th of August, I received a confirmation that our community was safe to arrive at the airport and be allowed through checkpoints. Even though we had that confirmation, I made sure that our community members posed as units of family. So our colleagues, at that point, we had given that opportunity to all of our colleagues, our faculty, our staff, our cleaning staff, our drivers, to leave with their immediate family member. And so we asked each of the families to take on additional several students and pose as a family leaving Afghanistan. I noticed that as I was getting past, they were reading names of our students, and other Afghan women were pretending that they were being called and would pass through the gates. There was nothing I could do initially because I was not supposed to know any of these people.
0: So they were claiming to be those students in order to get themselves out of Afghanistan. Is that right?
1: Correct.
0: Wow. What a harrowing story. And I got to say, the bottom line is you had to close the doors of the school, Sola, and your own life was at risk. What was that like for you emotionally, given all the energy and time and risk that you had invested in this girl's school?
1: You know, quite honestly, there wasn't much time to process. There's a lot happening at the same time. Before I left my place, where I got the news about being on a hit list and needing to get out, one of the first things I did, I had to burn records of our students. And I instructed my colleagues to do the same thing.
0: Yeah, and I was going to say, there's a video on the Sola website. It's about a half a minute long showing the burning of student records at the school. Why did you do that, and what were you feeling as you watched those documents go up in flames?
1: I remember feeling really angry and making a promise that I will never forget what I was feeling in that moment. And to this day, I carry those flames with me, and it really fuels everything we do today. But the reason I burned the records of our students was several months before that day, I had a father of one of our students come to my office, and his daughter was the only girl in his entire village who was going to school, and she was a student at our boarding school. Hmm. Something he was very proud of, but something he did in complete secrecy. And he was in my office to convince me to admit one of his younger daughters, who was 8. And I explained to him that we have an admissions process and we have a committee, and I single-handedly don't make that decision, and there's a reason I don't. And then I told him that his daughter was really quite young, and that developmentally it was more appropriate for her to be at home with her family, that at least she should be 10 or 11 years old. And he looked at me and said, "You don't understand. I am limited in my ability to homeschool her, and there's nothing else we can do at home. If she doesn't come here, she will simply pine and not be as ready." But as he was leaving my office, he turned around and he said, "And by the way, when," he didn't say if, he said, "when the Taliban take over, promise me that you will burn any records that indicate my daughter is a student here, because if they find out, they will kill me and my family." And I was so taken by his determination to advocate for yet another daughter, and yet doing all of that at enormous risk.
0: I'm really glad you mentioned that father, Shabana, because there is a

0: sense, I think, outside of Afghanistan, that it's girls and women versus the men of the Taliban. But there are people like that man, that father, who want their daughters to grow and evolve as humans.
1: If there's one thing I want people to remember from this conversation, is that there are so many things that are so universal about parents. And it doesn't matter if you're a Muslim parent in Afghanistan or a Christian parent in America. And that is, parents everywhere want the best for the children.
0: I'm speaking with Shabana Basij Rasikh, the founder and president of the Girls Only School of Leadership Afghanistan, or SOLA, now based in Rwanda in East Africa. So, Shabana, you were just in Rwanda, I understand. What was it like there for the girls who are currently enrolled? I wonder if they feel a sense of displacement. How are they getting on?
1: You know, 5 years since we arrived in Rwanda, we finally moved to our permanent campus. I'm happy to share that.
0: Congratulations. Is that in the capital, Kigali?
1: It's outside of the capital. When we arrived 5 years ago, we were truly welcomed by people in Rwanda. We have never been treated as refugees. At the airport, our entire community was welcomed by trauma counselors and health officials. And then immigration department showed up a couple of days later on campus to process everyone into the country. The first 2 months, they gave us access to several trauma counselors and doctors and nurses, with the understanding that these are on our payroll until you figure out how to hire people. And so we had an incredibly dignified and kind welcome into Rwanda, and that hasn't changed.
0: What is the plan now to continue recruiting girls in Afghanistan who want to attend SOLA in Rwanda? How will you learn about the girls in need?
1: Every year we open an admission season at SOLA, and increasingly we have been receiving application in thousands. In the past 2 years alone, we have received more than 5,000 plus application for what was consistently only 30 or so spots available. And so 2 years ago, in March 2024, we launched a WhatsApp-based online platform called SOLA X.
0: So it's an online version of SOLA, is that right?
1: Correct. It's an online platform where initially we launched it with all of the English as a second language courses, and then we started digitizing the Afghan curriculum. And we today we have more than 40,000 learners.
0: And they're around the world, right?
1: 86% are inside Afghanistan, and the rest of them are across 70-plus countries globally.
0: So 86%, and I know the Taliban periodically cuts off internet access in Afghanistan. So how difficult is it to get online with SOLA X if you are in Afghanistan, and what are the risks?
1: We intentionally prioritized launching SOLA X on WhatsApp because we also know that Taliban rely heavily on using WhatsApp for their own communication. So we figured that if they wanted to cut off WhatsApp use for learning, they had to cut off their own access. And it's end-to-end encrypted. If users need to delete the app to keep themselves safe, they can, once they're able to reinstall the app, they can pick up where they have left off. And most importantly, they will always be able to gain access to and have a record of their learning.
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I'm Carolyn Beeler. 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

0: 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I'm Carolyn Beeler. 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
1: The World's theme music is composed by Ned Porter. 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
4: This is Asian View from NHK World Japan. I'm Hiroko Kitadai. Police in Okinawa, Japan have arrested a U.S. Marine on suspicion of robbery and murder. The suspect is 20-year-old Devin Jacob Mallard, who is stationed at U.S. Marine Corps Air Station Futenma. He allegedly killed a 39-year-old Naha woman in a hotel room. He is also suspected of stealing her wallet and other belongings. Security camera footage shows a person entering a hotel room with the woman and later leaving with her items. The hair and tattoos of the person in the footage reportedly resemble those of the suspect. Police say the suspect has denied the allegations, saying he did not know. Japan's Prime Minister Takaichi Sanae says the government has launched a strong test with the United States following the arrest of the U.S. Marine. Takaichi wrote on social media on Sunday that the occurrence of such a brutal and heinous incident is extremely regrettable. She also wrote that the government is demanding full U.S. cooperation with the investigation as well as stricter discipline among U.S. military personnel. North Korea media says an intermediate-range strategic missile was launched toward the Sea of Japan on Saturday. It flew 1,000 kilometers before hitting a target in the sea. The ruling Workers' Party's newspaper says the launch was to train soldiers on the hypersonic strategic weapon system. It was also to evaluate the country's war deterrent. South Korea media report that experts believe the launched missile was likely the Hwasong-16.

0: with some threats, and rather than tempting the enemy, we'll capture the enemy and beat the enemy, but why should we leave him there? So we moved him around a little bit, not very far.
1: The president's comments appear to contradict the Secretary of State, Marco Rubio, who called the move routine. And British members of Parliament are calling for an independent review into the death of a British trader who exposed evidence of links between the late sex offender Jeffrey Epstein, the U.S. Commerce Secretary Howard Lutnick, and King Charles' brother Andrew Mountbatten Windsor. The call follows the death by suicide of Simon Andries, an ex-employee of Lutnick's former firm, BGC. And that is The World This Hour. For CBC News, I'm Tricia Kindleman.
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3: So the first season of Lanterns went out on an emotional note. This is the HBO superhero series that's been a hit with critics and with fans. It's been scoring 18 million viewers per episode worldwide. And a lot of the praise has been directed at its co-stars, Kyle Chandler and Aaron Pierre. I'm Brad Simon, police sitting in for Alamine Abdel Mahmoud. This is Commotion. David Dennis Jr. and Hannah Flynn are here to get into this with me. Welcome back to the show, y'all.
4: Hi.
5: Hey, thanks for having me.
3: Hey, so listen, we just got to give everyone a heads up. Like, if you didn't watch the Lanterns finale last night, there may be some spoilers in this conversation. David, with that being said, I'll start with you. Like, how did you feel about last night's season finale?
5: So I felt satisfied. I think we could just stay there. I felt like we got sort of this ending that felt good for the most part. I had some quibbles with it, but for the most part, it felt pretty good. It felt like the show kind of went against a lot of the things that we expected from a superhero show. Like, everybody expected some big reveal. Everybody expected some big set piece fight at the end. But it stayed grounded in this character building of, you know, Aaron Pierre and him as the Green Lantern. And we got something that showed who he is. And now as he enters into that superhero world where he's now going to be fighting Superman or fighting with Superman or whatever he does and intergalactic things, we have this grounded, kind of messy, kind of brilliant show that put it all together to set the stage for it.
3: Yeah, I mean, I agree with you. I'm glad it kind of went against the expectation of what you would expect from a finale of a show like this. Hannah, what about you? What did you think about it?
4: Yeah, I appreciated the lack of zoomies at the end. There's always that, you know what I mean? I think what I'm always fascinated about in these sort of stories is what is it trying to say? And I think by the end of it, I love that we kind of have these like different threads through different characters, their journeys, the idea of nature versus nurture, the idea of choice and autonomy. And I certainly think that for the journey of John, is coming to a point at an end where instead of other people making decisions, instead of him just following orders and such like that, he's doing something for him. I think that was really powerful to me. And I love the kind of how that, the symmetry with a second like kind of storyline with another mother and child. So I thought it was really, really strong and it's cool. It just felt very cool.
3: Mm-hmm. Well, look, I mean, David, Hannah just kind of pointed out some of the character arcs that this show encompasses. And I mean, we should say, I mean, look, Lanterns, this show has been a bit of a slow burn in terms of like not only how the show unfolds, but also how the buzz around it kept building. So, I mean, for those who have been hearing about it, but actually started watching it, can you briefly break down the premise of the show?
5: So Lanterns is about the Green Lantern and who has the ring. And so throughout the comic book lore, I guess there have been different people who have this ring and they're basically the sort of appointed by an intergalactic police force to patrol the world. Right. And so different people have the ring. And this one is about how Jordan, who was the original Green Lantern and his pro.

0: protege, John Stewart, and who will take over the story of Green Lantern, or who will take over being that hero going forward. But this show is not as superhero-y as that. It's grounded in a lot of racial politics, a lot of politics, a lot of idea of policing and justice, and as Hannah was saying, autonomy and things like that, that really stray away from what we expect from a superhero show. But it gives us, for those people who are interested in that, it gives them a little bit of that to nibble onto.
1: Yeah, I mean, it's interesting. I mean, in terms of even just the structure of the show, it's drawn comparisons to, like, True Detective more than anything kind of from the superhero verse. Hannah, I mean, look, one of the reasons that Lanterns has struck a chord, I think, with audiences is this chemistry between the two stars. Because on the one hand, you got Kyle Chandler, veteran actor, he's playing Hal Jordan. And then you got Aaron Pierre, the UK-born actor, who's really like one of the hottest rising stars right now. I mean, he won so many people over with that Netflix movie Rebel Ridge. And then, of course, he was the voice of Mufasa in the Lion King reboot. Hannah, how did you feel about their chemistry in Lanterns?
2: Oh, I loved it. I just love like a chalk and cheese situation. And actually I kind of like the way that Kyle Chandler's Hal is every bit the kind of jaded, sarcastic. It's funny because I've been rewatching Lost and obviously Damon Lindelof created that and worked on that. And so it's kind of interesting seeing the Sawyer character and then looking at Hal Jordan. There's lots of similarities there of like kind of using humor as defense. But then you have like John Stewart, who is very Sidney Poitier in the way that he carries himself. There is this real sense of dignity that I think is a really powerful, but it's just also like the dynamic there of, I don't know, is there some sort of racial underlying? Is it kind of like, you know, when people don't realize they're being a bit racist, but they actually are? Maybe it's not saying it's with its chest, but all those things are there. And then we kind of wrap around to this idea of like, how were they raised? And how does that inform the people that they are? What is their struggles? Do we overcome that to become who we want to be? Or do we allow that to kind of affect every action that we take? I think those two are fantastic, brilliant chemistry. Loved Kyle Chandler since Friday Night Lights. So yeah, yeah. Team.
1: Yeah. I mean, I like how you touch on like, you know, the Hal Jordan character specifically, like, is there some racial, like a discord that he just doesn't even recognize in the way he's been brought up and stuff. And then, you know, David, that I think it brings me to kind of one of the episodes in Lanterns that really like garnered a lot of buzz. This is the third episode. That's where we got the origin story of Aaron Pierre's character, John Stewart, who is the rookie Lantern. And, you know, that episode explores like Stewart's resolve and his no fear attitude as the outcome of being black and having to be exceptional just to be accepted by this world. I mean, you wrote a piece unpacking all of this. What is it about the themes being explored in that episode that struck it to you?
0: Yeah, I mean, so I'd been kind of waiting for this. And so what I think of Lindelof, I think of Watchmen, which takes this comic book and puts it in this sort of racial component. And during the time it came out like in the middle of COVID and all this stuff. And so it really, we're kind of waiting for the other shoe to drop in Lanterns. And episode three, you kind of get that. And this idea of John Stewart as this black boy, like it is a metaphor. The whole episode is a metaphor of the way that we kind of harden these black kids to be prepared for the world, right? You're picked over for a, by all accounts, kind of mediocre white dude, and you're expected to go out and live in the real world that you're going to be unjustly, judged unfairly. You're going to be persecuted, and they sort of harden him for this reality. And what does it create on the other side? Like, what do we strip away from these black boys when we try to create this world, or we give them the talk, or we tell them, hey, you have to protect yourself. Hey, be wary of cops. And what we sort of end up on the episode is this hardened character, but what unlocks his power is holding on to his creativity, his sort of innocence, his drawing, the thing that is his passion, and that's what unlocks his actual superpower. So, I mean, it's just a really beautifully packed episode of TV that explores what it means to be a hero, why, sort of on a meta level, so many of these superheroes are white, you know, like there's all of that in their parenting. The mom is a fascinating character, what it means to be fearful and fearless. And it really sort of is a turning point for the entire season. I know it was originally going to be later in the season. They moved it up to episode three. And I think it was a smart move because it really

0: kind of made everybody sit up and pay attention to the show in a different way.
1: Yeah, I mean, I thought there was
2: something there as well. I just want to add, because I was watching an interview with one of the writers or the writers, and one of the things they had to also do by casting Anne and Pierre, who is obviously a lighter skinned black man. What does that mean when you kind of write it into a script where it's color conscious of they said they call him chosen because he's lighter skinned, therefore, you know, he's going to get more attention. He's, and his mother maybe thought that he would find it easy in the world because he's come out that way. And I think that's just so brilliant in when you cast someone, how do you make that fit the role, not just kind of just throw in on in there, expect every single black person to have the same experience. So I really liked hearing that and recognizing that in the work.
1: Yeah, I mean, I want to stay on this idea of curating the role to the person you're casting, especially when we're talking about Aaron Pierre, because we got to talk about how his Lanterns character went viral, and it's all thanks to this scene.
3: So you got about 10 seconds to tell me the truth.
4: Oh.
3: 9, 8.
4: Stop.
3: 7.
4: Stop.
3: 6.
4: Stop. I'm human. Who are you? Who the f*** are you? Speak up!
1: So, Hannah, that moment went viral because Aaron Pierre's character is American, and yet Aaron Pierre himself is from the UK, and people noticed that Aaron's British accent slipped out in that scene when he yelled, "Speak up!" I can't do the British accent myself, but...
2: I don't think I could do it, because it's such a specific... Like, he's from Croydon, which is South London. Mm. So, like, there's such a different cadence. Like, British accents, there's so many. Mm. It's funny. And he did so good. I'm surprised he didn't do ADR to, like, cover it over.
1: Right.
2: Like, afterwards, like, maybe we should take it out. But I don't know. Maybe there's, like, you got to have someone who's not perfect.
1: But what did you make of all the attention that moment got? Like, yeah.
2: I thought it was fun. Yeah, I think it's really fun. I think it's been funny seeing Aaron Pierre talk about it. I think he's been interviewed and asked about it. I don't know what else to say. It's a funny moment, and also the way he says it, and just a reminder, because I think so many people always don't realize, like, the amount of people, and it's not just like the likes of Idris Elba. I think sometimes I see like Christian Bale, like, people go, I had no idea. They see an interview, I'm like, I had no idea this guy was British.
1: Right.
2: So it just goes to show, like, we're pretty good at doing the accent. And I don't know, sometimes we slip up, but let's make a meme out of it.
1: Well, I mean, look, David, it's also, we should note that it's not like all of the reaction towards this accent slip up was entirely positive, right? Because it did reignite these kind of longstanding tensions regarding, like, black British actors taking a lot of black American roles in Hollywood. So what did you make of those criticisms?
0: Yeah, I mean, that's always kind of going to be there. And I think it sort of came up in that, but also came up in his singing of Spodeody Doubleicious. This dude is, like, sort of awkwardly singing Outcast, doesn't seem natural to him. But they, again, a show writes to it, right? They go back and they talk about his brother saying that he did not know how to sing along to Outcast, but probably because they saw that and said, well, you got to do something about the way this dude is singing this song. Like, I'm not on that train of too many British actors doing, like, that's sort of something that is couched in other politics that are kind of disingenuous when it comes to this. So I mean, I think he's done a fantastic job and he brings something great to Jon Stewart. I think the only thing that takes me out of the realism, like, I can believe in the flying and the rings and all this stuff. It's the fact that Aaron Pierre, like, in real life, there's not enough people talking about how beautiful this man, like, it should be brought up in every, like, episode that somebody looks at him and says, you are impossibly beautiful. And that is part of the dialogue that comes up. Like, you just do not look at a guy like that. And he walk into a room and you just act like he's just a normal dude. Like, it's just a distractingly beautiful man. I think that's something that should be acknowledged in pretty much every role that he's in.
1: I feel like I've been acknowledging it since we saw him in the Underground Railroad. But
0: right. You just got to talk about it.
1: Yeah,
0: you just
1: got to talk about it. Anna, over to you. I just got about a minute left here. But I do want to bring it back to Lanterns for a second in terms of, like, look, this show, it's been getting over 18 million viewers worldwide per episode. And you know, this series is part of, like, the James Gunn era at DC. So, you know, we had James Gunn's Superman and then the Supergirl reboot on the big screen and then Peacemaker on the small screen. Where does Lantern sit for you among these releases from this new DC universe?
2: Yeah, I think I would say it's my favorite so far. I thought Supergirl was just such a shame. that is what they ended up producing. I think I, you know, going back

0: to what you said, David, about like Damon Lindelof. Like Watchmen was such a fantastic adaptation that situates these superhero stories in real world social, racial issues. I think that's what I like, because that's what goes back to the comic books. That's what it's always been about. You know, the fact that Jon Stewart never wore the mask because he, in the comic books, because he's like, I'm a black man and I'm not going to hide behind it. And that is the sort of energy that I want from these series, where if you're going to have these big things where it's intergalactic wars and there's politics and all that, I want them to steep it in the truth so actually it can be a better reflection of what's going on. I think it's fantastic and I cannot wait for season two.
1: I love that. David, what about you? I got 30 seconds. What's your take on where this stands in DC?
2: Yeah, I agree. It's my favorite, especially after Supergirl. it is a nice refresher. But it really does. I mean, one of the things with DC that's sometimes difficult is it feels so foreign. Like everything is just, they're so powerful. They don't feel relatable. This felt like a grounded show where I can relate to characters, where it brings something that is different that we don't always see to these comic book shows. And I think it's fantastic. I think it does set the stage for an incredible season two, especially now that we center on Jon Stewart. And hopefully Kyle Chandler somehow comes back, because nobody stays dead in comic book things. But like, I just think that we are, it is sort of the standard, the gold standard of the gun era right now.
1: Yeah. So, I mean, we usually get so tired of all these superheroes always coming back, but we'll allow it for Kyle Chandler, I guess.
2: Right.
1: All right. Listen, guys, you got me so excited for another season of this. Thank you so much for joining me.
0: Thank you.
2: Thanks a lot.
1: David Dennis Jr. is a veteran music journalist and culture critic. He's in Atlanta. And Hannah Flint is a film and TV critic and the author of Strong Female Character. She's based in London, England. And you can stream the entire first season of Lanterns right now on Crave. I'm Rads, I'm a Blaze, sitting in for Elamine Abdel-Mahmoud. This is Commotion. So the Giller Prize recognizes the best in Canadian fiction every year. And the shortlist for this year's awards was just announced this morning. That brings the list of contenders for this $100,000 prize down from 14 novels to just 5. Talia Cleott from CBC Books has been covering the Gillers for years, and she's here with me now in studio. Talia, welcome to Commotion.
3: Thank you. I'm so excited to be here. I'm just down the hall, but I've never actually been in the studio. This is so fun.
1: I love that. And I love that you brought all 5 of the shortlisted books in hand with you into the studio.
3: I did. I feel like I'm like on my first day of school, like just bringing as many books as I can carry in my backpack.
1: Oh my God, you're armed and ready. Well, break it down for us. What are the 5 books on that shortlist?
3: Okay, so first we have Wild People Quiet by Tara Jarreau. It's like a historical fiction set in Saskatchewan about a Métis woman hiding her identity. Then we have Your Breath in Charcoal by Nicholas Herring. This is a road trip, 2 guys on a road trip from New Brunswick to the big city of Toronto. Then we have Eliza Sunshine by Michelle Good. This is 3 generations of Cree women finding strength in storytelling. The Small Ones by Nazanin Hozar, a haunting story told through the perspective of child soldiers in the Iran-Iraq War. And Good People by Patmina Sabit. This is like a story about family, like when tragedy strikes, what people say and finding out what happens behind closed doors and what is true and what is not true.
1: So when you look at all those books, all that short list, is there anything that stands out for you?
3: Yeah, well, I mean, I think my first thing is that this is a good stack of books. Like, this is a nice, like, these are nice books to not only have on your bookshelf because they look pretty, but also these are good books that, like, I've thoroughly enjoyed. I've only read 4 out of 5, so a bit of a slacker, but we'll get there. But I think, like, this, I really like that it covers a wide range of topics, a different type, like, all kinds of different stories from different voices. It's nice that only one of these authors,

0: life, but like, is there any one of those that you think would make a very interesting win?
1: Yeah, I mean, I like, this is my opinion. I'm not the jury, but I think Good People by Pamina Sabat would really, like, that to me is like, what a book. My colleague Katie recommended it to me, and whenever you get a recommendation from Katie, like, you gotta hunker down. And I like cancel my plans for the weekend. I'm reading this book, and every time I turn the page, I have a different feeling about what happened. And this is a debut book also. It's her first, like, this author's first ever book. And you can see how much thought and effort she put into writing this story, because every page it's told like it's a different character speaking, and it's never, you never get to see like the inside of the family and their opinions. It's all from the outside. So you're hearing all of this like cacophony. Is that how you say that?
0: Cacophony.
1: I like know it in French, but like these voices telling you what to believe, and you just have no idea. And I can just imagine the post-its that she had, like, while she was writing this, of like all the different voices and when to reveal what. And like, to me, that's like, that's masterful. And I really loved it.
0: Okay, amazing. Well, can I just ask, which is the one that you haven't gotten to yet?
1: Okay, I haven't gotten to Your Breath and Charcoal, but I'm like, I love a road trip. So I'm really excited. I hope they include road trip snacks, because that's generally my job on the road trip. I like to keep everyone stocked with non-melty chocolate and gummy bears.
0: Okay, I love that. We should point out, look, like, the Giller Prize, of course, has experienced a lot of turmoil in recent years,
1: yeah,
0: right? I mean, there were protests and boycotts in response to the war in Gaza, and then there were these changes both to its title sponsor and the funding model.
1: Yeah.
0: How has the book world responded to the Giller these days?
1: I think it's a bit of a mixed bag, right? So, like, they've cut ties with their former sponsor, Scotiabank, and now they're being, funded by the Hillary and Galen Weston
0: yeah.
1: Foundation. Thank you for that. And I think, like, you know, the official boycott has kind of ended, and some authors who previously weren't associating with the Gillers are doing so again. But I also think that some authors and book people weren't really happy with how the whole situation was handled, and maybe are still keeping their distance from the prize. So it's a bit of both.
0: Well, I mean, and then there's also this other change this year, because this is the first year that the Giller Prize is not awarded by a jury of authors. I mean, so instead this year, the jury is made up of entirely of independent Canadian booksellers.
1: Right.
0: So how has the literary community responded to that change?
1: So also, I think it's been kind of a mixed bag. I think people were confused because, you know, we've had all these juries of authors in the past and, you know, it's gone well. And I think people were kind of concerned on especially like this group of juries. There are 7 independent booksellers. There's been concerns that, you know, there's a lack of diversity. Most of these jurors at least like appear to be white, and like geographical representation is not completely fulsome. I don't know if that really like, yeah, like there's no authors from Quebec per se. I'm a Montrealer, so but no, I think like there's also a really interesting side though to having booksellers be the jury, because they're the people who are going, they're like talking to Canadians, they know what Canadians are reading, they know what books Canadians are buying. So I think like they kind of have like this people's choice vibe to the award and to the choices, which is interesting. And I chose in the list because 3 of these books are national bestsellers, and the 2 that aren't yet are, and they probably will be after this morning, once they've been announced, but they're just recently out. So I think it is interesting to hear from obviously they're bringing in their own opinions, but they also know what people are interested in, what people are buying. So.
0: Mm-hmm. And look, you sound very high on this list. Mm-hmm. I mean, do you think that the shortlist would look really different this year if the panel was made up of authors?
1: Oh, it's so hard. Like I can't really say, but I do think that this list is pretty reflective of like some of the great books we have in Canadian books this year. But I mean, there are so many great books and ones that were not on the list, and you can never really know like what people are going to pick, what people are going to grab.

0: gravitate towards. And it's just like, it's impossible. I don't envy the jury, any jury, to have to decide which books to that get to make it.
1: Okay, well, listen, Talia, thank you so much for walking me through all these books, and I'm sure like everyone's going to be eager to hunker down on them.
0: I hope so.
1: So Talia Clea is a journalist at CBC Books. CBC will be broadcasting the Giller Winner Ceremony on November 16th. And that's it for the podcast today. Remember, you can listen to any episode of Commotion at any time, wherever you get your podcast. And check us out on YouTube and Instagram. We're at Commotion CBC. I'm Rad Simon Pillay, sitting in for El Amin Abdul Mahmoud, and I'll see you tomorrow.

0: with a bit of hope that makes up for that.
1: Welcome to Ideas. I'm Nahla Ayed. And yes, this is the final installment in our series, How to Defeat Authoritarianism.
0: And as you all know, of course, sadly, this is not a theoretical conversation. As we stand today, we are watching as one expansionist authoritarian leader attempts to annihilate a neighboring country while repressing opinions about that war and its cost at home. And closer to home, we watch as another leader with authoritarian tendencies fighting his own war of choice while attempting to persuade his fellow citizens that the very electoral system that brought him to power is actually irretrievably flawed on the eve of elections.
1: Throughout the series, we've looked at authoritarian leaders from Mussolini to Pinochet to Amin to al-Assad and tried to zero in on insights that could help navigate our present fraught moment.
0: We look at this moment and the authoritarians already past the gate with one overarching question. What lessons can we learn from past experiences that might help us in confronting today's authoritarians? With us are three scholars with the knowledge and experience to help us come up with some answers, at least today. Marie-Joëlle Zahar is a professor of political science at the Université de Montréal, a 2023-26 Pierre Elliott Trudeau Foundation Fellow. She has served multiple terms as a mediation expert for the United Nations, including a senior expert in the of the Special Envoy for Syria in 2017.
1: Marie-Joëlle Zahar was first to offer an illustration that she believes best captures the 21st century brand of authoritarianism.
2: I'm going to take cases from Africa that we don't discuss much, and I will choose Mali. I will choose Mali for a number of reasons. First of all, because this is a country that has, for the longest time actually, been considered as a paragon of democracy in Africa, and which, when it started breaking down in 2012, was presumably a surprise to the world, but not to people who watched what was happening internally. I'll also choose Mali because in Mali, authoritarianism did not start with a military coup of 2022. There were premises prior to that in democratically elected governments who had authoritarian tendencies and practices, and I think that's going to be a recurring theme. I will also choose Mali because in Mali, the role of social media in actually dividing citizens, isolating them, and basically paving the way for authoritarianism was extremely important and, I think, underestimated by the international community when the United Nations were still in country trying to help the Malians pick up the pieces. There are other reasons, but I think, you know, we can get to those later.
0: Absolutely, we will. Thank you for that. Maryam?
3: I focus a lot on Pakistan, and predominantly because Pakistan, compared to its neighboring country, India, has struggled to transition to democracy and consolidate any form of democracy in the country. And one of the reasons I think that it's a compelling case of 21st century authoritarianism is because, well, the democratic institutions are functioning, and yet politics is the domain of an unelected actor. In the case of Pakistan, that unelected actor is the military.
1: Maryam Mufti is an associate professor of political science at the University of Waterloo.
3: Now, what's changed in Pakistan, I think, from the 20th century to the 21st century is that previously the military chose to carry out a number of coups and impose martial law in 1958, in 69, in 77, in 1999. The last military dictator was ousted only in 2008. So instead of concentrating power in the hands of a military dictator, which would be the chief of army staff, instead what the military is choosing to do now is exercise control from behind the scenes. So you have a functioning judiciary, you have a civilian government in existence, you have elections every 4 or 5 years. And so on the face of it, it looks like democratic institutions are functioning just fine, but the military controls everything. They determine the foreign policy, the security narrative of the country. Very recently, you would have seen the chief of armed staff, who has now promoted himself to the rank of field marshal, Sayed Asim Munir, being the one who gets high-level diplomatic audience with presidents around the world instead of the elected prime minister. You will see that he had an outsized role in the negotiation between the United States and Iran very recently as well. So the military is very much in control of the narrative. And one of the ways in which that they're controlling the narrative, which also I think is a hallmark of what's going on in the 21st century in authoritarian regimes, is that it frames the issue of criticism

0: at a scale and a speed that we have never seen before. And what we're seeing is censorship, surveillance. They can flood the zone with disinformation to create that confusion and to prevent people from understanding exactly what is happening or to be able to interpret what exactly is happening. So the point is not so much preference falsification on behalf of the citizens, as was the case in the 20th century. Now it's more about, okay, let's confuse and distort and reshape reality.
1: Mm-hmm. Just kind of building on that, Lucan, when you look at how some of these now what we would call authoritarian regimes come into power, or we could call them millennial autocrats, but when they come into power, how is it, what is the main trend in how they come into power?
2: Well, I mean, the most obvious trend is that it's overwhelming the election. So right after World War II, there were about 10% of autocracies had some form of national multi-party election. Now it's over two-thirds. So that's really the modal form of authoritarianism. And in fact, you know, the most dominant form of authoritarianism, which currently is the United States, is competitive authoritarianism. It's a term that Stephen Levitsky and I came up with, which describes cases in which, you know, there are elections and they're the main means of getting power. They're real elections. They're not facade elections. Opposition can sometimes win, as in Hungary in 2026. But there's sort of vast amounts of abuse of civil liberties, weaponization of the state that really make it no longer a democracy. So I think that's by far the biggest difference. But if I just, one
1: please,
2: more point.
1: Yes.
2: The other point I want to make is that the other difference in authoritarianism is that there's actually a lot less of it than in the 20th century. I know this seems like counterintuitive. We're in this sort of intensely pessimistic zeitgeist, especially in my home country, the United States. It's become authoritarian. I never imagined that. But if you look at global trends, because not everything is the United States, right? Am I right? The number of authoritarian regimes has gone down by 60, 70%. The number of democracies has doubled. We are, in fact, still, despite as bad things are, in the most democratic period in human history.
1: I'm going to challenge you on that, Luke.
2: Okay.
1: Because perhaps we may not have pure authoritarian regimes around. Every index that I've looked at, that I've consulted, I mean, you're the scholar, I'm just asking questions. But every index that I've looked at, the Freedom House Index, the Democracy Index, Reporters Without Borders, all say that freedoms are on the wane and have been for 20 years, that the democratic index is the lowest it's been in 20 years, that even democratic countries have also slipped on the democratic index. I guess my contention, and I would love to hear your thought on this, is that it actually feels like we perhaps live in the most authoritarian era, but it looks different. And maybe it's just a matter of degree of authoritarianism.
2: Well, first of all, it depends on the baseline. So if you take 10 years ago, you're right, it has gone down. If you take not that long ago, the 1980s, we were all around the 1980s, remember? Like Reagan, all that stuff. We're still like way more democratic than the 1980s. There was a part of South Africa, military rule in South Korea. All of Eastern Europe was a totalitarian dictatorship. Right? You just have to remember, you have to think back. So right now, I mean, as bad as Hungary was under Orban, it was infinitely better than it was under communist rule. So yeah, in general, I think, I mean, it doesn't mean that we should be complacent, but we also have to be realistic, right? We can't get fatalistic to think that this is, you know, that it's worse than it actually is.
1: Miriam, do you want to weigh in?
0: I just want to say that authoritarianism is just more adaptive. But it's also a lot less visible, right? It's the point that Lucan made right in the beginning, which was that Orban did not go out and like shoot down a bunch of people, all right? Instead, he chose to do it in a very, I would say, strategic and clever way, which was to like control the media narrative by, you know, buying off that company or allowing his friend to buy it. So I think it's a lot less visibly repressive. And that is why we might feel like, okay, you know, different type of authoritarianism, but, you know, the data is the data.
2: But he still lost power.
0: And then he did lose power. Yeah. Exactly. Yeah.
1: And there are more democratic countries. So I think all those truths can sit in the same bowl. Go ahead, Mère Joëlle.
3: I think I'd add something else. In our focus on the countries that have slipped, particularly democratic countries where freedoms have waned, we also tend to forget that there continue to be very 20th century style authoritarianism in parts of the world that we don't worry as much about because they're not in our media or because they haven't exploded yet. And one thing which is important in terms of, you know, thinking about the big picture is that in those places, actually, the coercion today is much less controlled and limited by an international

0: system, which has become much more permissive. And so the kind of coercion that we see in countries in Africa or in some countries in the Middle East is actually worsening, and it's becoming more unbounded. Mm-hmm. And that, I think, is something that we also need to worry about. Countries learn from one another. Mm. And while the slippage might be minimal in some places, it may have huge consequences on the ability and willingness of leaders to go all the way in others.
1: I want to pick up on that, Marie-Joëlle, because I find it fascinating, this concept of the permissiveness in the international sphere. The American journalist and historian Anne Applebaum has written about autocracy as kind of like this worldwide loose franchise of autocrats that basically stay out of each other's way, but they also are mutually reinforcing, kind of this model in which they all benefit. What is it about this era that allows this kind of autocratic brotherhood to expand? Marie-Joëlle, you can answer
0: maybe,
1: that, but if you...
0: Maybe I'll start with one element.
1: Yeah.
0: The one element I see which allows this is the disenchantment of populations, large swath of populations in democratic and in non-democratic countries with democratic institutions and their performance. There are increasingly people who feel either left out or disappointed by democracy and who therefore become easier to mobilize by leaders who use populism to establish more authoritarian kinds of systems. I think there are other reasons as well, but I'm sure my colleagues will.
2: Yeah, so first of all, I think you're absolutely right. If you look at, you know, the way Orban very much influenced the Republican Party in the United States, and also the way MAGA is basically being imitated by everyone, like in South Korea, Brazil, they all have their own MAGAs. That hat has been, you know, I was just in South Korea. I saw people protesting with the sort of Korean MAGA hat. I mean, it's really remarkable. But I think you're right, absolutely, that it's the anger, which I don't really understand where it comes from. People are just really angry right now. Mm-hmm. And I think that's what's really driving a lot of the authoritarianism.
3: I mean, the anger could potentially be coming from the way social media has created echo chambers within our society and polarized populations, certainly. So there is a lot of rage. But I also think that traditionally the institutions that we would consider as being the ones promoting democracy are no longer doing that. And in fact, I think that double standard has become very clearly evident to the international community.
1: So what is an example of an institution?
3: So for example, I think the double standards of US foreign policy, for example, are now more evident to countries around the world. And I think that has happened because of the digital revolution, certainly, because of social media and the echo chambers that have been created. And I think, not speaking to the US case, because I think Luke can speak to it a lot better than I can, but certainly internationally, I think it has allowed for more blatant but insidious forms of authoritarian control.
1: Yeah. Since we're talking about kind of how populations are reacting to what is going on or not going on in our democracies, Lucan, earlier in this series, we spoke about how the Italian establishment essentially abdicated power to Mussolini and how it helped entrench his hold on power, and that this is kind of a repetitive model that we've seen elsewhere. What comes to mind for you when you think about abdication in our own time?
2: I think that's very true. In the Italian case, which I've been studying a little bit, the interesting thing is that Mussolini came to power. He's pretty weak, but the liberal establishment in Italy basically opened the door for him and actually voted overwhelmingly to give him emergency powers when they were not in any way coerced to do that. And I think you've seen something very similar in the United States in early 2025 when, you know, the Congress has not presented any pushback on Trump, when you've seen, you know, people like Jeff Bezos, the owner of the Washington Post, sort of, you know, basically taking the knee. And basically, I mean, what's interesting about the American case is that from an objective social science perspective, the society is incredibly well-resourced to resist authoritarianism. So in Russia, in 2001 or 2002, they arrest one rich guy, Mikhail Khodorkovsky. The opposition has no source of financing after that. That is simply not possible in the United States. You know, there are like 1.5 million NGOs in the United States. There's an incredibly robust civil society. And yet, in early 2025, Trump just imposed

0: the beginning of competitive authoritarianism began, I forget the date, in early March when he issued these executive orders against law firms. And their only sin was that they had represented members of the Democratic Party. This was clear weaponization of the state in an authoritarian manner in an effort to dissuade opposition. So that is the beginning of a very soft but still clear competitive authoritarianism. Okay.
1: I want to pick up on something you said, Miriam. We're sort of getting into the discussion of the tools that are at the disposal of authoritarian regimes right now. But it used to be that Radio Uganda was enough to give someone like Idi Amin control of the masses and a way to communicate directly to them. How has that evolved in today's media landscape?
2: Right. So as I mentioned earlier, the point is not to control the media or to just have a state narrative that's been put out there. So yes, Idi Amin needed Radio Uganda, right? Putin, of course, controls the internet. China has a great firewall. Of course, there are these state-led initiatives as well. But the more important thing right now is to distort reality by creating confusion. So flood the information space with so much disinformation that folks can't figure out what is the truth and what is not. What is reality? What is not? What is correct? What is not, right? Donald Trump's United States does that remarkably well. The entire right-wing media space in the US is putting out so much misinformation, and it is being consumed by the population. And that's the goal. The goal is not the 20th century goal, which was to present a state narrative. The goal is confusion and distrust in democratic institutions. Please look at
0: that. Yeah, so I just want to actually make a quick point about the media. So I've just been looking back at the Nixon era when there were all sorts of attacks in the media. At that point, the media, television, was incredibly profitable and powerful. So people like Katharine Graham, the head of the Washington Post, who made a decent amount of money, she was able to push back. But right now, as we all know, the media is much more vulnerable to manipulation. So, one of the ways that in Hungary that they controlled the media was simply through selective distribution of state advertising, yeah. Right? Because no newspaper can get normal advertising through private sector, they relied entirely on. And so even that very subtle move, doesn't look authoritarian to me, right? But in fact, it was a way of exercising authoritarian control. And it's really because the media is much weaker than it has been in past eras.
1: Yeah, and a much more fractured environment, right. Of course. And the media, the funding model for most, but almost public broadcasters are really struggling. I kind of want to touch a little bit on this idea of resistance to autocratic tendencies, if not in full-blown authoritarian countries. Of course, every single context is different, as you've already all kind of highlighted. But could you each provide an example of what effective resistance looks like in the 21st century, starting with Marie-Joëlle?
3: Ooh, I would have difficulty talking about extremely effective resistance because the parts of the world that I'm interested in are the parts of the world where 21st century and 20th century styles of authoritarianism actually merge into a very lethal combination. So if you look, for example, at many of the countries that have gone through military coups in Africa, or the ones where there have been constitutional amendments that have given basically lifelong power to sitting presidents, in those countries, political parties have been defanged. In many of them, NGOs have been limited. And therefore, what remains is often either activism in the diaspora, which has its own set of problems because diasporas are often associated with the West, and therefore there are issues of sovereignty that are very deftly used by authoritarian
1: leaders.
3: And
1: they're not plugged in on the ground.
3: Yeah. And or actually, economic interests, but to Mariam's point, those leaders have also now made it very clear that strategic sectors such as mining or whatever are going to be under their control. Now it's much more open in the countries of the Sahel than it is in Pakistan, but and that basically any foreign investor has to go through them, which limits the range of options. So I would say that in many of these countries, if I think about the Middle East, arts and artistic communities remain one of the places where there is effective resistance. The problem is how to amp up the impact of individual acts of resistance into something more sustainable.
4: Marie-Joëlle Zahar, professor of political science

0: at the Université de Montréal. She has served multiple terms as a mediation expert for the United Nations. This is the final episode in our five-part series, How to Defeat Authoritarianism, recorded in July at the 2026 Stratford Festival in Ontario. This is Ideas. I'm Nahla Ayed. Over the course of our series, we heard case studies from around the world where authoritarian leaders rose and then fell. You can listen to each of those episodes by finding Ideas on your favorite podcast app. This final episode examines our present moment, identifying the ways authoritarian politics has returned in the 21st century and the tools to resist them. Mariam Mufti is a professor of political science at the University of Waterloo.
1: Mariam, you brought up Pakistan at the very beginning. What are some examples of what's happening there to resist autocratic tendencies?
2: And not very much.
1: Yeah.
2: Not very much, right? So in a country like Pakistan, I mean, one of the things that's changed also is that outrage doesn't express itself in the same way as it used to. So in the 20th century, the most successful cases of democratization that we would have seen would be South Korea and Taiwan, right? Where in both cases, there was mass democratic movements, pro-democracy movements that brought about the end of dictatorship. There are also classic examples of modernization, but that's not the point that I'm making. In the 21st century, where you have a pro-democracy movement, say the Arab Spring. Mm-hmm. Okay. You know, Hosni Mubarak steps down. Okay. Success. All right. Tunisia, which was seen as the most successful case, ended up not being the most successful case because just a few years later, parliament is shut down and political parties are persecuted. And that's the end of that. But I will say where we have had some success. Okay. Take the example of Brazil or Bolsonaro, where electoral management institutions and the judiciary have clapped back on executive action. Now, that is success. Another example of success would be where opposition elites have been able to overlook their differences in political ideology and actually come together and form a broad coalition to hit back mm-hmm. at a dictatorial government. I'm going to let Lucan talk about Hungary. Because that to me, I think, is the most successful and most recent case.
3: So actually, I'm going to talk about South Korea.
2: Okay.
3: Sorry.
1: No shortage of examples.
3: Gotcha. Yeah. So the important thing to remember is that the vast majority of authoritarian regimes are not imposed at gunpoint.
2: Yeah.
3: They succeed, they emerge because people with the power to resist the judges, the politicians, choose not to. Mm-hmm. Under Biden, the Attorney General, Merrick Garland, slow-walked prosecution of Trump. That was a huge mistake. Mm-hmm. South Korea, they've developed something, and in Brazil as well, that it could be called democratic hardball, which is you respond to existential threats to democracy in a manner that is rapid, forceful, and legal. So in December 3rd of 24, President Yoon at 10:30 at night declares martial law and prepares to arrest hundreds of opposition leaders. He's going to shut down the legislature.
2: Yeah.
3: Within an hour, you had politicians, opposition members of the Democratic Party out there protesting. You had hundreds of thousands of people in the street. And literally, that dictatorship, it's got to be the shortest in history, lasted 6 hours. Okay? But they didn't stop there. A week later, they impeached Yoon, and in a fair trial, they sentenced him to life to make sure it does not happen again. And I think that rapid, forceful, and legal is what we, democratic hardball, we need to sort of think about.
1: Wonderful example. Marie-Joëlle, you want to say something?
4: Yeah.
1: I can tell.
4: You picked up. I wanted to add something to what Lucan said, which I think is very important. It's not just that those who could resist chose not to resist or adopted mm-hmm. the wrong strategies. It's also something else that I think that we need to pay more attention to. Authoritarian leaders do have bases of support, and we need to interrogate why it is mm-hmm. that people would prefer them to their democratic opponents. What is it that makes people vote, for example, for Putin? Initially, it was economic uncertainty, fear of disorder that got a lot of Russians slightly backward-looking and thinking about the good old days of the Soviet Union. So we need to understand that. I'm no specialist of Russia. Mm-hmm. I think, Lucan can say much more interesting things about that. Mm-hmm. But we need to think about what it is. In the parts of the world where I work, there is a lot of anti-colonial

0: ideology and rhetoric, which is based on real hard historical experiences. It doesn't grow out of nowhere, but it's being used very successfully for these authoritarian leaders to actually muster support. So much so that when the military coups happened in the Sahel, a number of people actually wanted to argue that these were democratic coups because they were restoring national sovereignty. Wow. I do think that we need to think about that, and we should not be fooled into thinking that these regimes only come to power with the support of the few.
1: It's a really, really good point, yeah. Miriam, and Lucan too, just harkening back to the idea of what happened in South Korea, should we take comfort then from that example, 6 hours, as you say, that the presence of a robust court system, the presence of a robust legal system and journalism, that that is protection enough for us from the next authoritarian-minded leader?
2: I mean, certainly resilient democratic institutions, I mean, that is what we're looking for. That democratic institutions are actually going to hold their own when they're going to be threatened by an authoritarian-minded leader. Mm-hmm. Certainly, right? I mean, that's what we've seen happen in Brazil, for example. But that's what that's the insidiousness of authoritarianism today. It's the erosion of democratic institutions in ways that make it less appealing for your general population to resist in ways that we've seen before. So I do like the South Korean example because I think legal, for me, that's the most important word. It's legal, it's legitimate in the eyes of the people, and therefore it actually holds weight.
1: I want to just be honest here and just say that there's a part of me that wants to take comfort in just thinking, oh, well, we have a strong media and strong courts and we're going to be okay. But then I look south and I wonder, is that really true? And then the other thing that really haunts me is whether the forms of resistance we're seeing, whether it's like the No Kings protests or the, you know, exceptional journalism that's being done south of the border, is simply a waning establishment, kind of an attempt at pushing back at what is inevitable. I'm looking for some hope here because that sounds very cynical and worried, but how do we know? How do we know that there is actually a status quo that's correct, that's going to prevail in the end?
3: Well, because if you look at, think of it from the point of view of the autocrat's perspective. If you're in Russia and there's a teeny private sector and you can just jail one rich guy and then the game's up, then it's easy. In the United States, it's very hard to monopolize power in a context in Canada as well as the United States where resources are so distributed, even in levels of inequality, where like it's just implausible that opposition could be starved of resources. This does not prevent an autocrat from being elected, but it does mean that they're going to have a much harder time monopolizing control and staying in power.
1: Marie-Joëlle?
0: So, I'm sorry, this is not going to be optimistic, Nahla. but I do think that one of the things that we need to think about, which we don't right now because the lines are drawn so starkly, is how to engage with those with whom we differ, fundamentally.
1: Talking across difference.
0: Talking across differences, breaking the chambers of echo are, I think, important ways in which we can build resilience. Mm-hmm. And that is not happening. That is not happening. And I would like to suggest that as long as we don't do that, as long as whether it is politicians on all sides of a divide or, you know, concerned citizens, as long as we dismiss those with whom we disagree, whether it was Hillary Clinton calling some people deplorables or, you know, us in Quebec, for example, making fun of the people of Hérouville when they displayed their ignorance and their fear about, you know, Islam and Muslims in our society. As long as we don't deal with that, we're not going to be able to build the resilience at the societal level. And institutions are fine, but institutions are embedded in the society. Institutions cannot survive if the society is divided. And to me, a non-specialist, that is one of the lessons of the USA, where institutions were really strong, but the society became so divided that they could not withstand basically the pressure.
1: Yeah. So there is the polarization, which, as you say, is fundamental to having people being on the same side, you know. But the other one, which we talked about a bit in the hallway, which is anger. And the anger doesn't come out of nowhere. Mm-hmm. And it stands in the way of people agreeing on things and opens the way for certain kinds of leaders to build on it and to gain power that way. Miriam, it's a very unique challenge of the 21st century to deal with, but it's a very real one. I mean, can you explain where to begin in terms of dealing with that?
2: I mean, for me, the first step is let's name and recognize the problem. I think the general struggle for me right now is that people are not willing to come together and actually name the problem and recognize it as being a problem, right? I mean, you've got countries like the United States where, yes, there's folks who can see what the problem is and maybe like have the messaging to counter it. In countries like Pakistan, there is no such messaging, primarily because the messaging has been repressed, right? The ex-prime minister, the face of the opposition, Imran Khan, is in jail because, you know, certain authoritarian practices are still afoot. Okay. But more importantly, I think the problem is that there are some willing authoritarians who are helping the dictatorial regimes to continue to maintain their informal and tutelary domination of the political system.
1: Marie-Joël, I wanted to come back to you one last minute before we get into kind of this idea of how do we dismantle or combat authoritarianism in our day and just address the situation here in Canada. You know, we do not have an authoritarian government, but we can talk about authoritarian tendencies in almost mm-hmm. any country.
2: Exactly.
1: Do you see authoritarian concerns in a place like Canada?
0: Absolutely. Absolutely.
1: Where?
0: All over. I mean, this is not a criticism of our current government, but sometimes conditions are conducive to authoritarian tendencies. I see the way in which we have elevated security issues and basically closed the door to discussions about how we address those security issues as something that is very reminiscent of the way in which authoritarianism started elsewhere. So not to say that we have authoritarian problems in Canada, but I think that if we are not aware, if we let the echo chambers continue, we do have authoritarian tendencies, for example, in the way in which identity is being closed off in the country. And if that is not tended to, which is why I think dialogue is so important, I do think that we are at risk of a slippery slope. I do think that we need to be careful and engaged.
1: Okay. We started this series by looking at a scholar's work, Robert Paxton, and what he described as the stages of fascism. And we thought we could maybe try to build a mirror image of that list of stages that are necessary to dismantle autocratic regimes or autocratic tendencies. Again, using your favorite example, what do you think might be a first stage that to you indicates a regime could be dismantled or defeated?
3: I think the first stage is obviously, are elections, do elections remain competitive? And how do you know that? Are opposition candidates allowed to campaign openly? Is there vast amounts of centrally coordinated electoral fraud? But as long as elections are still the primary means of gaining and keeping power, then we're more or less okay. In Russia, elections are just simply, you know, there are elections, but all the quote-unquote opposition candidates support Putin. You know, so it's really, and that's a really dangerous point where it becomes much harder. So I think that's I don't know if that's the first stage.
1: A stage. Miriam.
2: Yeah, so if we're holding elections, I think opposition political parties have to overcome their political differences and come together and maybe try to defeat, right? Which is what we saw happen in Hungary. And that's how Orban suffered his electoral defeat. And I think that's important as well. So I would name that stage as the development or the evolution of a broad-based coalition group and opposition that can actually carry out its work. It's very difficult, though, to establish that broad-based coalition because there is a lot of identity politics in the context that Marie-Joëlle and I look at in the Middle East and in North Africa and South Asia.
1: Mariam, I know we were chatting earlier that you've sort of come up with more than one possible stage that could kind of lead to the fall of a regime. What other things
2: right,
1: have
2: so
1: you thought
2: my
1: about?
2: Third stage would then be the resilience of democratic institutions. Mm-hmm. And then the fourth one for me would be some kind of accountability and transitional justice. Very often when we talk about authoritarianism, we don't think about transitional justice, so we don't have a conversation about it, but it's so necessary and so important, because I think what needs to also happen is the erasure of memory, you know, as such that we don't normalize authoritarian tendencies and we do

0: not normalize authoritarian ways of ruling. And for that, I think, yeah, that would be my fourth stage.
1: Okay. Marie-Joëlle and then Lucan, is that okay?
2: Yeah. Well,
1: what's one stage that you think is would be kind of a harbinger of change?
2: So it's not a stage per se, but I think the ability to develop a unifying narrative, to Mariam's point. Identity politics are not just limited to the Middle East or, you know, there's a lot of very bad identity politics happening south of the border and here as well. But often when we vote for or against one party. We see that, for example, in France, where people vote against the Front National, which is the far right party, but they don't necessarily vote in favor of whoever ends up being the president. It's by default. But that is because there are no narratives that are unifying and provide alternatives to the narratives that are being provided by the authoritarian leaders. What are these narratives? They are narratives often of order, stability, you know, a certain vision of the we. And I think that one of the challenges is to be able to actually give people another vision of the society worth not just voting for, but also fighting for.
1: Excellent.
3: I just want to make the point that in established democracies, the real forces on the front lines of democracy is the independent bureaucracy. That are the government, career civil servants, the bureaucrats who we deride as being bureaucrats, you know, they are the real, they are the ones who are preserving our democracy, who are preventing the weaponization of the state. So the first, if you look at Hungary, Turkey, the United States, Poland, the first stage of towards competitive authoritarianism is the purging and packing of the career civil service. And we have to defend our bureaucrats.
1: The so-called, derogatorily called, the deep state.
3: Yes. And the deep state is actually what keeps our democracy, you know, makes it so that the prime minister can't simply arrest his, you know, his political enemy.
1: But, you know, we talked about examples of countries that began to weaken the regimes after an adventure in war in a neighboring country. I mean, are we kind of watching that with Russia? Is that a possibility?
3: I think that's too optimistic. I mean, I just, there is no opposition in Russia. That, I mean, it's got, this is really extreme case. It's, you know, it really began in the 2000s and Russia used to be sort of this, you know, you could go there, you know, everything on the internet, blah, blah, blah. It's now become quasi-totalitarian. I mean, people are put in jail for 5 years for the most teeny protest. I mean, that's a case where, you know, the only kind of ray of hope is insane, which is like a military coup.
1: Right.
3: You know, that, and that's, you know. I hope I'll be proven wrong, but I don't think that's why. But the other thing I do think is important, I don't know if this is a stage, is something is democratic solidarity. Yeah. So the ways that, that authoritarians stay in power is they keep the opposition divided. And you see this very much in the United States. So Trump attacks Columbia, Harvard, total silence, because they're afraid, right? The law firms, they attack one law firm, the others, total silence. And that's what allows authoritarianism to establish itself. But what you saw in Minnesota was a really powerful example of democratic solidarity, where they were going after, you know, this is, Minnesota is a predominantly white place, right? And Trump was, with his ICE, was going after Somalis and Hispanics, people who were not white. And he didn't think it was possible that the white population would empathize with those. And, but in fact, they did. They rose up to an enormous degree in the face of enormous violence, stood their ground, and the game's not up yet, but Greg Bovino, and they were forced to resign, so they really kind of pushed ICE back. That to me is the most inspiring example yet in the United States.
1: Mariam, you wanted to add something?
0: Yeah, I just wanted to say, you know, this Paxton reminds us that authoritarianism is a process, right? By thinking in terms of stages, he's reminding us to think in terms of a process. And so if you're talking about the dismantling of authoritarianism, there has to be an opening for that process to begin, all right? In contexts like Russia and China, which I mean, they're a far cry from competitive. They're certainly closed authoritarian, I would say, closed authoritarian regimes. There is no opening. To even start looking for an opening requires us to think of some kind of exogenous shock, right? Something exactly. Like a military coup, something completely unbelievable that we can't conceive of right now. But in some of the other regimes that we've talked about, like Hungary, Brazil, in the case of Bolsonaro, Duterte in Philippines, Pakistan, and so on, there are openings because these countries have had competitive elections. And so if we're defending bureaucrats, I say let's defend the bureaucrats who manage your electoral system. Your election management offices need to work independently, right? Yeah. And the second arm of the

0: without seeming to say that every part of the status quo, the inequality, everything else is okay.
1: There's also a certain self-righteousness that I think needs to be avoided in the preservation. If you don't want to come off as sounding as though you're preserving the status quo, then I think there's a certain amount of self-righteousness that you've got to let go of as well, which I think the Democratic United States hasn't quite figured out just yet.
2: And I would say a certain amount of honesty and self-criticism. So you can defend democracy while acknowledging that there are areas that need to be attended to and improved upon. So it shouldn't be black or white. Mm-hmm. Unfortunately, you all know that the way in which, you know, our electoral systems work and whatever, even our debates do not provide the opportunity for the kind of in-depth engagement with the nuance. Mm-hmm.

0: T-10.
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11: This is World Report. Good morning. I'm Marcia Young. After 8 years in power, Coalition Avenir Québec is out and the Parti Québécois is in. CBC News is projecting a Parti Québécois minority government. As the CBC's Alexander Silberman reports, it marks a political comeback for the PQ.

0: It has been almost 20 years since Naomi Klein's investigation of the relationship between free market capitalism and crisis and her book, The Shock Doctrine, The Rise of Disaster Capitalism. But lately, I've been hearing people bring up her shock doctrine theory in a contemporary context to describe some of what's happening right here in Canada now as the country reels from a trade war and threats of annexation by the United States. Naomi Klein's got a new book out too, called End Times Fascism and the Fight for the Living World with filmmaker and activist Astra Taylor. So we thought it would be a good time to have her back on the show to hear her perspective on Mark Carney's government, climate policy, AI, and the potential end of the world. And I'll just note here, since we'll be talking a fair bit about the Canadian government's policy moves, that Naomi is married to Avi Lewis, leader of the federal NDP. Naomi, it's great to have you back on Front Burner. Thank you so much for being here.
1: Thank you, Jamie. Thanks for having me. And I'll just note that I am speaking for myself and not my husband or the NDP and expressing views that are long held. Yeah.
0: You are very much your own person. I mentioned in the introduction that I've heard critics of Carney's policies throw around the term shock doctrine to describe what he's been up to lately. And just before we get into the specifics, could you just start by reminding people what the shock doctrine is and how you briefly describe it?
1: Sure. As you said, it's a term that was the title of a book that came out in 2007, and it describes a political strategy that I was documenting, but was actually, I sort of first identified after the invasion of Iraq by the United States. And it is using a state of shock, a collective shock that happens when we experience something new and unprecedented, to us at least, and we collectively lose our story, everything feels strange and uncanny, and into that space, that gap between the shock and the understanding of the event, there has been a political strategy to push through pro-corporate policies that enrich elites, and that wouldn't be possible during non-shocking times. So the key policies that I wrote about in the shock doctrine were privatization, deregulation, austerity, cuts to government spending. I wrote about it in the context of 9/11, of the September 11th shock, and the loss of civil liberties and rights, and also a privatization of government, and also the wars themselves that were launched in the aftermath of that shock. So that's what I meant by the shock doctrine.
0: You know, other examples that you use in the book are Pinochet's coup in Chile, the collapse of the Soviet Union, Tiananmen Square. And so do you see Donald Trump's 51st state threats against Canada, the tariffs that he's wielded against Canada, as meeting the same bar here?
1: I do. I think that they have been a tremendous shock to Canada's sense of the world that we lived in. I mean, this was our friendly neighbor, according to the stories we told, not to say that we didn't have misgivings and concerns that came up during the negotiations of the free trade deals, but we've had a very cordial relationship with the United States. And suddenly we were having these fears of, you know, are they going to invade? What is going to happen? And so it was extremely destabilizing. And one of the things I write about in the shock doctrine, using the September 11th example, because it was such a classic one, is the fact that we regress during times of shock. We want to be taken care of, right? Mm-hmm. And the danger of that is that you end up delegating too much trust to kind of father figures. I mean, when I was talking about the shock doctrine, I would often remind people that it maybe wasn't such a good idea to trust Rudy Giuliani and Dick Cheney to the extent that we did. So Canadians want to fight. Canadians want to act. But there's also been a little bit of a maybe more trust than we normally would grant to political leaders who are radically changing our infrastructure, our legal infrastructure, as well as our physical mm-hmm. infrastructure and our ecology. You know, if we think about the responses to Stephen Harper, who also tried to do a lot of things very quickly, there was massive pushback. And I think people, because of the shock of Trump, we have been delegating a lot of trust.
0: So just top line before we get into specifics,
1: yeah.
0: You buy the application of the shock doctrine theory here. Like, how do you see Carney using this moment?
1: Well, okay. So I would say that fundamentally, this is a strategy for doing an end run around democratic debate, right? So we should respond to shocks. We should respond to crises. But the issue is, has there been buy-in? Has there been debate? Is this something that we're collectively deciding? And so the danger

0: of something like an omnibus bill that is 250 pages and that barely has time to be debated, and itself is about having less time to debate significant investments like oil pipelines and LNG export terminals and so on, is that also reduces the space for democracy. So yeah, what I describe in that book is the constriction of democracy using those states of shock. And I do think that Canada is in the midst of it. You know, I wrote a lot about natural disasters in that book too, Hurricane Katrina and the way schools got privatized instantly. Yeah, I mean, look, I've been on book tour, but I've been following this, you know, as much as I can and hearing about airport privatization. And it does seem like these are issues that were not run on during an election. And it would have been nice if this had been presented to Canadians. I do think we need a robust response to the Trump shocks. I'm just not sure this is what Canadians voted for. I know a lot of Canadians who voted for Carney because he was somebody who was very vocal about climate change and wrote a book on the subject and figured he really was passionate about it and didn't expect him to be as enthusiastic about pushing a fossil fuel infrastructure.
1: The scale of the investment shows it. The partnership, the true partnership that you have all created, proves it. And the speed with which you're moving confirms it. Canada is working. Canada is building big again.

0: want to get into some more specifics with you. So I confess, we first decided that we really wanted to talk to you about this during his big investment summit at the beginning of September. And I know you took part in a counter summit. Say more about what struck you about that whole event and how it was received in Canada.
1: Yeah, it was a day-long counter summit or day and a half called the Many versus the Money. And it was put together very quickly in response to this summit. And I think it's exactly the kind of thing that we need to do in moments where the rules are changing very quickly, which is get oriented, get out of that state of shock as quickly as you can. Do that by finding your bearings, mapping where you are. So it was really just a lot of information sharing. And, you know, I think people were processing this idea that Toronto was welcoming all of these huge American businesses at the same time as we were being told that this was all about not selling Canada out. Mm. Trump wants to break us so he can own us. But then why are we offering ourselves up and using words like peering into the shop window? And so what that gathering was about was getting oriented. And there were labor people there, Indigenous leaders, environmentalists, and very important that people are making connections with one another, mm-hmm. Especially when and a bill is wrapping everything together.
0: Carney himself is a former central banker. At one point, he was very high up at Goldman Sachs.
1: Yeah.
0: Until recently, he was the chair of Brookfield Asset Management. And so,
1: where he was hired to lead their ESG and environmental, social, and governance. So this is what he was really kind of known for.
0: Right. Yeah,
1: that's where I first encountered him in the context of the UN climate summits, where there was a lot of tension about whether or not we were going to respond to the climate crisis with binding regulation or whether the private sector could be trusted to regulate themselves. And, you know, Mark Carney was the kind of face of this idea. Don't worry about it. We don't need rules because we are going to voluntarily mm-hmm. embrace environmental, social, and governance standards. We've got this. He was the guy who was saying that, right? And that hasn't very well.
0: Yeah. I guess then, are we surprised to see him now interested in privatization and deregulation? That he's prioritizing growing investment in the country. Like, isn't this what people voted for? And wouldn't he have done this even without a crisis?
1: I don't think he would have been able to do as much as he is doing without the Trump tariffs. And I think there just would have been a lot more pushback from labor, from First Nations, from the small and medium-sized businesses who are the ones who are most affected by the tariffs. I mean, this mm-hmm. is what I'm, one of the things I'm really struck by is it is the smaller businesses who have been exporting to the United States. I mean, I live in British Columbia. There's a lot of businesses that their whole, you know, model is exporting to Washington State and Oregon. And 50% tariffs are not really survivable at all. But what they're seeing

0: is that it is massive corporations that are coming in and they're getting very little. And to be honest with you, Jamie, you know, my most recent book is about the rise of the far right around the world. And I think there's an argument for calling what Donald Trump represents fascism. We look at how, you know, not that they've won everything, not that they're able to do everything, but there's a model, there's a playbook of dehumanization, of use of violence, you know, what ICE has been doing in U.S. cities. But they're also part of an international of far-right leaders. And in many countries, it is the failure of the center that created the context for these far-right parties to win elections. People feel that their governments don't care about them, that they don't understand what they're dealing with the cost of living, and they feel left behind. And so the far right along and says, we're going to save the day. It's really all the immigrants' fault. And I'm quite worried, even though I understand Mark Carney is the most popular politician in Canada, maybe the world right now, I'm worried about a brewing backlash that could turn very ugly because there's a lot of people who are not being helped by these investment-led responses to the crisis that are, all about attracting large foreign investment.
1: Just given that, I wonder if it's worth noting here, you know, when we're talking about these energy projects, the construction of this pipeline that he's prioritized, it isn't particularly privatized at all. The feds and the Alberta government have a 90% ownership stake. And just how would you respond to the argument that this isn't sort of state gutting or about selling off to private corporation, a state-directed industrial policy geared towards creating jobs and, you know, bringing prosperity to Canada?
0: Well, I think it's primarily a subsidy to the fossil fuel industry who don't have to build their own pipelines. I mean, they're perfectly happy. Why would they invest in this expensive infrastructure? What they want to do is export the oil in the pipeline. So what we have is we have the privatized profits and a lot, and it's not just the pipeline, a lot of risk is being offloaded onto the public. And I think it just raises a question, if we're going to be spending public dollars, is this what we want to spend it on? Because, you know, one of the most prominent Canadian exports in the past couple summers has been wildfire smoke. Mm. Besides Mark Carney, this is what Canada has come to be most known for, is the fact that smoke from our wildfires is wafting south of the border, even reaching as far away as Europe. And this is another kind of shock. This is another kind of emergency that we are not talking about. So what you're saying, should we be surprised that a banker is acting like a banker and inviting other bankers to come to Canada? Probably not. But I think the extent to which he is foregrounding fossil fuel infrastructure is a little bit surprising, even to me. And it should be a surprise and frankly, unacceptable in the middle of a climate crisis that is impacting Canadians. It means that when we do public investments in so many communities, it isn't the kind of public investment that we can enjoy and that make our lives better. It's not like a new hospital or improvements in schools or fantastic high-speed rail, although I understand that there is some planned. It's like raising a highway because there's a sea level rise, or just recovering from a freak storm, or rebuilding after a wildfire. And that doesn't even really bring you to baseline afterwards, but it's hugely expensive. So we are paying very real costs because of the climate crisis. And you know, I think Canada absolutely should be joining with middle powers and entering into the vacuum left by the rupture of Donald Trump. But it would be nice if we were doing that with robust green policies and real human rights policies.
1: This government has announced like $70 billion in clean energy. In a clean energy package, they plan to double the capacity of the electrical grid by 2050. Mm-hmm. So like these announcements are what to you?
0: I mean, I do think, look, I'm not saying that everything is bad in the package, but it is not on the scale of the investments in fossil fuel infrastructure, which are more significant. And they are contradictory. I mean, we are making the crisis worse at the same time as we do some things to make it less bad. I mean, it's incoherent. I think Mark Carney is a

0: they are, a lot of them, aligned with Trump, and they're no longer interested in the kind of ESG. Like Trump made it very clear that he considers that woke capitalism. He doesn't want banks to do this. And so all the banks that Carney, before he had this job, you know, he had gotten all the banks to make net zero targets and all that, but they've already rolled that back. So if your model is attract a bunch of multinational hedge funds to come to Canada and investment banks, they are going to invest in the things they want to invest in. And what do they want? They want metals and minerals for data centers and weapons companies. They're not interested in that green transition. They've made that very clear. So you would need another model. It would need to be much more of a public sector led model. It would need to be more like what Canada did during the Second World War, would create a lot of crown corporations to fill in where the private sector was unwilling to go. And that is not who Mark Carney is. And Mark Carney brought his former colleagues to what they want to do. And when I look at the deal book, right, and this idea that Canada has what the world wants, what it sounds to me is that our country is being imagined as a kind of massive Costco filled with bitumen and other raw resources, and we're offering ourselves up to the world so they can stock up on our copper, on our oil, on our water. And this is part of what we write about in the new book, this idea that everybody is bunkering for collapse. But those raw resources are our forests, you know, they are our oceans, lakes, our rivers, our mountains. And most of all, they are indigenous nations, mountains and rivers and lands. And the idea that we're just sort of offering it up to the world without the kinds of robust debates that I think that that requires is a huge lost opportunity. And I would even say a betrayal. And we're going to regret it when we come out of shock.
1: I don't want to make you repeat yourself too much, but I just want to ask you one more. Yeah. I just wonder what you would say directly to someone who's hearing what you're saying, but it's also like, look, he is in a tough spot. Like, we have to diversify away from our dependence to the US. We simply cannot trust them anymore. The quickest way to do that is to A, expand our energy export capacity to Asia, or to build up our military so that we have some agency there.
0: I just think that there are all kinds of mixed messages. And once you drill down a little bit, there are a lot of contradictions. Like, okay, we want to invest in the military because we feel vulnerable. I understand that. But then we're also integrating our military more and more with the United States. So are we afraid of them, or are we giving them a whole lot of data, and are we buying a whole bunch of weapons from them? And are we in the process of offering up our critical minerals for their weapons? So there's a lot in what I'm seeing that looks like we are integrating more with the United States. And, you know, a phrase like diversification to me means we should be diverse. I mean, we've all been saying for so long that we need to become less dependent on raw resource extraction. Mm-hmm. This has been a refrain in Canada since the 60s or longer.
1: That was part of my conversation with writer, activist, and co-author of End Times Fascism and the Fight for the Living World, Naomi Klein. 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I'm Jamie Poisson. Thanks so much for listening.

0: Good morning. I'm Rebecca Zanbergen. You're listening to Ottawa Morning. It is Tuesday, October 6th. It's mainly clear in the city right now and just 3 degrees, and that means we still have a frost advisory. We're heading up today to a lovely 13 degrees, lots of sunshine ahead. Clear skies tonight, we're down to 5 degrees, could see some showers overnight, and kind of a similar story for Wednesday when our high is 18 degrees. Natalia Goodwin joins me now from the CBC Ottawa Newsroom. Good morning.
1: Good morning, Rebecca. In the news today, Quebecers have spoken and they have chose change. CBC News is projecting that the Parti Quebecois will form a minority government, making Paul St-Pierre Plamondon the next premier. And that win comes with major shifts in the province's political landscape.

0: Last night's results also brought big change to the Outaouais. After dominating in the last provincial election, the outgoing CAQ party is projected to lose four of the seats it held in the region. CBC News is projecting that the Quebec Liberal Party has won in Hull, Chapleau, Pontiac, and Gatineau. Western Quebec's sea of red comes with a splash of blue as well in Papineau. After a tight race against Liberal Isabelle Sabourin, PQ candidate Isabelle Miette is projected to win the riding. The PQ hasn't held a seat in that riding or in the Outaouais region since 1976. Mathieu Dupuis has been volunteering with the PQ's campaign since day one. He was at Miette's election party last night.
1: Isabelle's a very strong candidate. She also, she's there to represent everyone, right? So not just the French-speaking people of Papineau, but every person, no matter if they voted for her or not. I've seen her with the past 40 days. She will be here, and we need to embrace it, and we will love how she does things. She doesn't sit around and wait for a miracle for something to happen.
0: For her part, Miette says she's looking forward to working with the Liberals in the region, emphasizing that they share similar priorities to represent the Outaouais at the National Assembly. An anti-immigration group called the Dominion Society of Canada is recruiting members in Ottawa and across the country. The society wants to reverse years of immigration into Canada and deport millions of people. As of last week, Ottawa police had received 18 reports about posters and stickers advertising the group. The force says none of the material constitutes a possible hate crime, though. The city's bylaw department had received 4 complaints as of last week. The Dominion Society of Canada's chair, founder, and founder Daniel Tyree has told CBC he doesn't think anything he's ever said constitutes hate speech. And finally, some doctors and infectious disease specialists are noticing an earlier than usual start to flu season, saying we are seeing rates of cases that are more typical to the end of October or early November. The most recent Public Health Ontario data shows that a 3% positivity rate across the province in the third week of September, higher than the week before. That's some of what we're working on in the newsroom. Rebecca?
2: Okay, Natalia, thank you very much for that. And you're listening to Ottawa Morning here on CBC Radio 1. Of course, lots of coverage this morning about those results coming out of Quebec and also what they mean for Ontario. We're going to be speaking to Queen's Park reporter Rob Benzie a little bit about what Doug Ford might be thinking about all of this. We've heard him in the past say that a Parti Québécois leader win would be not great for Ontario. And so we're going to talk more about that coming up here at 6:45 this morning. In the meantime, though, we're going to check in with Marcia Young, host of World Report. Good morning.
3: Hey, good morning. If people wanted to find out more about the PQ in power and how the CAQ was basically wiped off the map, there is more at cbcnews.ca. It is actually the most read story right now this morning on our main page. So people can go there if they have a moment to take a look at that. We're also talking about what's going on in France. We've got student protests there where people are protesting about the dilapidated conditions of schools, not enough teachers, and they're out in the streets. We heard last night that people have been hurt, a student losing their arm, another one being hit in the face by one of the police anti-riot projectiles. So we're going to hear more about what happened there and how people are dealing with it this morning. And here at home, or closer to home, the Cornell protest. Kids were on the street, well, students on the streets and in the campus there in Cornell. And then here at home at UFX, protests about a sign that was hung on a house. And people are wondering what the school is going to do about that. So lots going on there. And maybe the lightest thing in the day, physics. We will get the Nobel Prize. I know. We'll get the Nobel Prize in physics announced in a little less than 15 minutes. And the Nobel Prize site has gamified the past laureates so you can go and learn about the past recipients and their achievements and test your knowledge in a mix and match game. Rebecca.
2: Interesting. Yeah.
3: So if you're not busy on the radio,
2: I'll check it out.
3: Yeah, it's kind of fun.
2: Okay, cool. Marcia, thank you very much for this.
3: You're welcome.
2: That's Marcia Young, host of World Report. And it is 5:36. We're going to check in now with Megan Reed and the Business Digest.
4: Looking for a little retail therapy, Cenovus Energy bought up rival oil sands producer Athabasca for $5.7 billion, adding around 45,000 barrels of production per day. Speaking on the conference call, Cenovus CEO John McKenzie says this deal is all about the future.
5: We see an opportunity to increase thermal production to approximately 115,000 barrels a day by 2032. That represents one of the most significant organic growth opportunities available in Canadian oil sands today.
4: Michael Berger, a senior analyst at Enverus Intelligence Research, agrees.
6: I think Athabasca, when you look at the duration of the assets that they retain today relative to their current production, it's one of the longer life companies that we see across North America, not even even just the oil sands, it's the entirety of Canada and the lower 48. Athabasca represents a very unique opportunity with really long-dated resource.
4: The deal is expected to close in December. Keeping with the oil sands, over the weekend, Suncor Energy reached a deal to sell its stakes in its Terra Nova, White Rose, and West White Rose offshore assets off the coast of Newfoundland to UK-based Ithaca Energy. In a statement, the Calgary-based company said that this transaction further focuses our efforts on opportunities that generate the greatest long-term shareholder value. In other news, the MNP Consumer Debt Index found people are worried about the economy thanks to the wicked combination of tariffs and trade tensions, general uncertainty, and the rise of AI reshaping the outlook for jobs and income. The stress is so bad that the index found almost half of working Canadians have tried to earn additional income in some way, including selling goods online, working a second job, or monetizing a hobby. Linda Paul, a licensed insolvency trustee and senior VP at MNP, says if Canadians are stressed, it's a good idea to sit down and look at what their total debt is. Paul says it's surprising how many people don't have a full understanding of how much they owe.
7: If what it costs for Canadians to service their debt monthly is not within their budget constraints anymore, and they're worried about perhaps an interruption in income, then they should talk to a licensed insolvency trustee. And they don't have to wait until there's a crisis. If they're starting to see things are tight and they're starting to wonder, you know, worst case scenario, then they should talk to a licensed insolvency trustee.
4: Paul points out that it's important to talk to a licensed insolvency trustee, as they are monitored by the federal government and regulated by the Office of the Superintendent of Bankruptcy. Paul says they do not charge an upfront fee. And finally, Norway is planning the first temporary ban on AI smart glasses in some public spaces due to privacy concerns, making it the first major country to prevent the use of the camera-enabled specs in parks, beaches, schools, and kindergartens. It will also set up an expert group to propose permanent national rules. Meta has sold at least 9 million pairs of Ray-Ban versions of the glasses since 2023. The tech giant says that each pair is fitted with LED lights that blink white when the user is recording video or taking pictures. It advises owners to stop if anyone expresses that they do not want to be photographed. For CBC Radio, I'm Megan Reed.
2: Thanks very much, Megan. And for more business news, you can turn to our website, cbc.ca/business. Well, the trade war between Canada and the U.S. is at a stalemate, at least from what we know. Negotiations remain paused. My next guest may have some suggestions, though, on how to help. Chad Bowne is one of the authors of the new book, How to Win a Trade War, An Optimistic Guide to an Anxious Global Economy. He's also an American economist who's worked in both the Biden and Obama administrations. He joined the show yesterday, and here's our conversation. Chad, you are American, so can I assume your book is about America winning?
8: No, actually, this book is all about the world understanding kind of the current moment that we're in right now. I was in Ottawa last week for a couple of days, and absolutely, Canada is facing this massive confrontation from President Trump and the United States when it comes to tariff. But that's not the only trade war that's happening in the world right now. Obviously, President Trump has tariffs on a lot of different countries. And there's actually another, believe it or not, bigger trade war happening in the world that involves China and its strategy to the global economy, too. So, nope, the book is global in nature, and it thinks about all of the trade wars, if you can imagine it, all at the same time.
2: Yeah, and so if it's not a guidebook for America to win, what are you hoping to, we're setting a different global stage for where we're at today. So how do you hope to help the reader understand where we're at?
8: Yeah, well, I mean, you're right. The subtitle is an

0: optimistic guide to an anxious global economy. And so people have asked us, you know, where's the optimism here? My co-author, Samaya Keynes, she's a columnist at the Financial Times. We're both economists, and we recognize that trade wars are generally not good, and they're something that you would like to avoid if you can. But in the current environment, that just doesn't seem to be a choice anymore. And so when we're all being forced to confront these trade wars, what we try to do in this book is to help the readers understand why, you know, for example, Canada might be facing these actions that, President Trump is pursuing at the moment. And then to provide them with some ownership, some ideas, some agency, to let them know the ways that, you know, you don't just have to sit there and take it. There are things that you can do to make yourself better off than would otherwise being the case. You're not going to be better off than if there had been no trade war altogether, at least today. There's going to be costs associated with this. But there is this idea that if we pursue policies a little bit differently than how we've done so in the past, we might be able to do better than we would otherwise.
1: And then what is your answer to the question why Donald Trump is doing this then?
0: Well, you know, that's probably the hardest question that we get. My best explanation when it comes to Canada and the trade war and the tariffs that he's imposing at the moment is there is this bigger problem at the moment in the global economy that is China. And China is increasingly dominating manufacturing industries everywhere across a range of sectors. And it's being a bit more hostile with how it's engaging with the world. In 2025, on a couple of different occasions, it weaponized its supplies of manufactured goods by cutting off access through export restrictions of things like rare earths, permanent magnets, some semiconductors that the automobile sector needed. And that's the trade war writ large that needs to be fought. So what that means for the United States and other countries as well, including Canada, we need to be cognizant of that and industrialize, protect ourselves from what China is doing, and ensure there's going to be manufacturing, there's going to be sustained industrialization outside of China. So President Trump, unfortunately, is taking that to an extreme. The way I think he views it is there's only so much manufacturing that's going to happen outside of China and thus in North America. And he wants all of it to be in the United States. I think that's a mistake. I think that it needs to be shared between the United States and Canada. And the real risk, if President Trump pushes us too far and takes all of the manufacturing away from Canada, is ultimately in the long run, he's going to lose access to the Canadian consumers that are essential in the bigger trade war that needs to be fought.
1: You say that tariffs can be an effective, though blunt, negotiating tool. So do you think that his method will lead to much more manufacturing in the U.S.?
0: It could, right? Some of these tariffs are so high, it's becoming, you know, prohibitively costly to import, whether you're talking about aluminum or steel or automobiles from other countries around the world. And so if you pursue a policy like what President Trump is doing, which is really, really high import tariffs, it is possible to bring back some of that manufacturing to the United States or to North America if he were to choose that path. It's going to be a lot more expensive than it would be otherwise. And there's going to be costs associated with that. And it may not lead to lots of jobs. You may see more automation, more things being done with robots and things like that. But I think that really, really is the strategy that the administration is pursuing right now.
1: You said there may be, you know, countries like Canada who are in this position. You might have some ideas for them on how to deal with something like this. So what are your ideas?
0: So what we point out in the book is all countries have to figure out both what their vulnerabilities are and what their strengths are. And Canada's unfortunate vulnerability is it sits right next to the United States. When the United States is an open market, that's amazing for Canadian exporters. They get privileged access to the US market, a huge consumer market right next door. But when that's closed off, Canada is then vulnerable. And Canada is really, really far geographically away from the other major economies of the world. So the just-in-time supply chains of Asia or Europe. And so what that means is Canada might need to diversify. And I think you can see this is what the Carney administration is actively doing. But it's not just diversify and try to stay in producing manufacturing. It may need to be transforming a bit of the Canadian economy away from manufacturing and toward the other great things that Canada is known for, whether it's its services sector or also it's natural resources, right? The world needs more energy products. So instead of building pipelines that go from north to south into the United States, build them from east west to get them, you know, out to alternative markets. Critical minerals, right? That's what the world needs as essential inputs, whether we're talking about electrification, batteries, things like that. Well, the challenge today is China is the dominant supplier of those things. And if you want to enter into that market like Canada could, you're probably going to need to be in for a different kind of long-term fight that's going to require not only a lot of private sector investment by big mining companies and refiners, but the public sector, the government, to be involved as well, not only with infrastructure, but sometimes with some public support to help fight back against the way that China is approaching that sort of industry as well. So identify your strengths and weaknesses. And it seems to me that while this may ultimately be costly and provide and require a transition, the Canadian government is certainly thinking along these lines.
1: And are counter tariffs useful? Because we have those, of course, as well.
0: Only minimally. There's kind of only so much that you're going to be able to do, right? And I think, the administration, the Canadian administration has recognized that. They've limited the amount of retaliation. And it's oftentimes now not seeking to try to punish the United States, because it doesn't really seem like that's going to be an effective strategy, negotiating strategy with President Trump. But it's really to help alternative, you know, the local industries in Canada weather the storm, to kind of create alternative sources of short-term demand to help Canada get through this period where we're at right now. But in general, it's tough to win a trade war with just tariffs alone.
1: I know you have written memos to presidents before in the positions you held with previous administrations. If you could write a memo about some of this to President Trump right now, what would you write?
0: Stop fighting the trade war with Canada. There is a bigger trade war that needs to be fought right now, and that is the one with China. China has market dominance over lots of essential inputs that the United States needs, that the Canadian economy needs. And it's weaponization of those last year and the threats that it might do that going forward means we need to create alternative sources of supply, permanent magnets, rare earths, some of these semiconductors outside of China. Canada and the United States should be working on those sorts of projects together. And right now, fighting a trade war from Canada is distracting everyone away from the unfortunate trade war that actually does need to be fought.
1: And Trump meeting the president of China on tarmac, is that a good solution?
0: Certainly not. But I think what you saw from that meeting and how little in terms of the economic outcomes with China came out of that meeting really does show what I'm talking about here. The United States would love to demand that China take on a lot of reforms, to cut back on its exports, to cut back on its subsidies. But because the United States is so dependent on China right now for these essential inputs that China has weaponized against the North American economy in 2025, that President Trump couldn't really make any demands. And so then all you were left with is a whole lot of pomp and circumstance, including that meeting on the tarmac.
1: Chad Bown is a senior fellow at the Peterson Institute for International Economics. He's also the co-author of How to Win a Trade War.

0: Ottawa's Vicky Brittle with The Way That It Goes, and she's performing at Songs from the Shed on Spark Street today at noon. Well, in just under 2 weeks, Albertans will head to the polls for the province's October 19th referendum. Question 10 asks whether Alberta should remain a province of Canada or begin the process of separation. First Nations leaders have spoken out against the placement of that question on the ballot. They say without prior consultation, putting this question up for a vote infringes upon their treaty rights. Crystal Gare Fraser is the co-author of Talk Treaty to Me. She spoke with Unreserved this week, sharing their views about why treaties matter in the current moment.
1: I hope Canadians will really leave having learned about treaty rejuvenated. Maybe their exploration into treaty is learning about their own family's journey to Canada. Maybe if you're First Nations, it is about connecting with an elder or a treaty knowledge keeper in your community. It is a point of conversation that is meant to guide our lives and our relationships while we're here on this earth for a short time. So I always get rejuvenated when I talk about treaty. I also get curious. And I mean, despite having written this book with Sarah, there is so much that we still don't know. So I'm excited.
0: Crystal Gale Fraser is a history and Native Studies professor at the University of Alberta. She is Gwich'iyah Gwich'in from Inuvik Northwest Territories. Fraser is the co-author of the book Talk Treaty to Me. With the Alberta referendum on the horizon, Unreserved is helping us understand this moment through an Indigenous lens. You can hear more from Crystal Gale Fraser today at 1 o'clock. It's 2 minutes now before 6 o'clock, and this is Ottawa Morning. We've got clear skies right now. We have frost advisory, anyway, from Environment Canada. 3 degrees is our temperature. Clear skies bringing lots of sunshine all day long. 13 degrees will be our high tonight. And then, today. Tonight, we're looking at a low of 5 degrees with a chance of showers. And kind of a gray day for Wednesday, though pretty mild at 18 degrees. And we've got Natalia Goodwin back to let us know what's happening in news headlines. Good morning.
2: Good morning, Rebecca. Experts are noticing an earlier than usual start to flu season, saying we're seeing rates of cases that are more typical to the end of October or early November. 202 cases were confirmed during that period in Ontario, amongst the total of 815 in the country. And doctors say it's a good idea to visit your doctor if you have symptoms, because you may be eligible for antiviral medications rather than just powering through. And of course, influenza and COVID-19 vaccines are available across the province for those aged 65 and older. The general public will get access to those at the end of the month. And CBC is projecting that the Parti Québécois will form the majority government in Quebec. Last night's results brought big change to the Outaouais as well, with the CAQ party projected to lose 4 of the seats that it held and them electing a Parti Québécois candidate for the first time since 1976. World Report is next.
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6: This is World Report. Good morning. I'm Marcia Young. A national day of protest is being held across France. Students line up opposite police and riot gear in Strasbourg. They are joined by teachers and unions who say the condition of the education system is unacceptable. Tens of thousands of students are expected to take part in today's day of protest. This student, Colleen, recently graduated from high school.
7: So there are massive inequalities between schools. Some have means and some don't, so they don't have teachers. The buildings are failing. It is way too hot in the summer and way too cold in the winter.
6: The students say they are also protesting what they call police brutality. Several people have been injured during the protest, and more than 5,000 arrests have been made since the demonstrations began. Forces backed by Yemen and Saudi Arabia say they have secured key areas around the Bab el-Mandeb Strait. Yemeni officials say it's part of a major offensive. They aim to retake the strategic strait near the Red Sea. It is being held by the Iran-backed Houthi rebels. The Saudis and their allies are trying to break the Houthis' grip on the shipping lane. Tom Perry has the latest from Jerusalem.
8: Video released by Saudi-backed forces shows fighters in pickup trucks mounted with heavy machine guns firing on unknown targets. The fighters, aligned with Yemen's government, claim to have pushed back Houthi rebels from their positions along the Bab el-Mandeb Strait, a choke point between the Red Sea and Arabian Sea. The advance has been backed by Saudi airstrikes, with the goal of breaking the Iran-backed Houthis' hold over oil shipments via the Red Sea, a key alternative to the Strait of Hormuz, where traffic has been hampered by the ongoing conflict between Iran, the U.S., and Israel. At United Nations headquarters in New York, Farhan Haq, deputy spokesperson for UN Secretary General Antonio Guterres, is urging all sides to step back.
9: The Secretary General has wanted the sides to de-escalate tensions, and he continues to want that. He does not believe the further militarization of the conflict, including involvement by the outside powers, will be helpful.
8: Despite those pleas, Pakistan and Turkey, who recently signed a mutual defense pact with Saudi Arabia, have announced they'd provide military forces to defend their Saudi ally against Houthi attacks. The Houthis, meanwhile, claim to have struck targets in Saudi Arabia and are downplaying reports their own forces have been pushed back. Tom Perry, CBC News, Jerusalem.
6: Kenya has confirmed its first case of Ebola. A Kenyan citizen returned from the Democratic Republic of Congo. The health minister says they arrived Saturday. They had traveled from Congo through Uganda. Officials say the person had been isolated but developed symptoms of the disease. They died at Nairobi Hospital late yesterday. Kenyan officials say they're monitoring for more possible cases. At Cornell University in upstate New York. Protesters shouting, "Shut it down," in the center of campus. They're protesting the Ivy League administration's handling of a gang rape allegation at a fraternity house. Cornell faculty are preparing for a rare vote of no confidence against the school's administration. The resolution was filed last night. The CBC's Katie Simpson has more on the students' demands.
10: Jane Doe deserved a campus that supported her.
11: Hundreds of students converge to push for major policy changes at Cornell and show their support for the woman whose lawsuit sparked this revolt.
12: It's just the way the administration handled the situation. You know, you got to hear out sexual assault survivors.
11: Known only as Jane Doe, the woman alleged she was plied with alcohol and drugs and gang raped by seven men at a fraternity house 2 years ago. The campus erupted in anger after the New York Times reported the university's range of punishments for the accused men included expulsion, staying away from Jane Doe, and writing papers.
13: Awful. Completely awful.
11: Joyce Muchin is a retired Cornell administrator, disappointed in how the university dealt with the case.
13: Like, I feel like it took her lawsuit for them to do something about it.
11: It's provoked national outrage.
14: And I also think what's fueling it is the fact that we're coming out of this Me Too moment where there was a lot of attention to this and a sense that we were on it, right?
11: Princeton researcher Seamus Khan says in one study, 30% of university students said they experienced a sexual assault or sexual misconduct by the time they graduated. He says the Cornell case likely struck a nerve because campus assaults are so common.
14: And this makes it pretty clear that, like, we're not on it, that we haven't, you know, the needle hasn't moved that much, even after all of the attention that we had, you know, in the last 5 years to this problem.
11: Cornell's president has pledged change will happen, but that didn't stop the protesters from demanding he resign. Katie Nicholson, CBC News, Ithaca, New York.
6: Some people in Nova Scotia are unsettled by a sign near St. Francis Xavier University. They argue its message is an example of rape culture. The sign was recently hung at an off-campus house during homecoming. The university is investigating. And as Kayla Hansel reports, the community is watching closely to see how the school handles the situation.
15: I don't want to contribute to the silence around it.
16: St. Francis Xavier Professor Tara Taylor says she was driving with her child when she saw the sign hanging at a house off campus during homecoming. The sign said, "Drop-off zone, Acadia girlfriends." Acadia University played St. FX in women's rugby on Friday.
15: I saw it as a taunt and just very much treating girlfriends as objects.
16: Taylor says she went back to take a photo, prompted by events at Cornell University, where there is outrage over the school's handling of an alleged gang rape in 2024. St. FX has also been criticized for its handling of sexualized violence on campus. A former football player there was convicted for two sexual assaults that happened on campus in 2022 and 2023. The two women are suing the university. Since then, the school has done an external review of its sexual violence policy.
17: I feel quite angry. In fact, very angry.
16: St. FX President Andrew Haken says the incident with the sign flies in the face of the work the university has been trying to do.
17: We don't want behaviours that objectify women in this way, that normalises sexual violence and is indicative of a rape culture. This is not who we are.
16: Haken says he expects the outcome of the school's disciplinary process within 2 weeks and that there are a range of possible outcomes, with the most serious being expulsion. Kayla Hounsell, CBC News, Halifax.
6: After 8 years in power, Coalition Avenir Québec is out and the Parti Québécois is in. CBC News is projecting a Parti Québécois minority government. As the CBC's Alexander Silberman reports, it marks a political comeback for the PQ.
18: Parti Québécois leader Paul Saint-Pierre Plamondon celebrating a remarkable political comeback, taking the stage as Quebec's premier designate after CBC News projected a PQ minority government. Saint-Pierre Plamondon, who led the party from three seats to victory in a divided five-party race, addressed a large crowd of supporters waving Quebec flags.
19: Le Parti Québécois est prêt.
18: The PQ is ready, he says, to give voters the change they demanded. Promising to be a leader for all Quebecers, he pledged to build a strong economy and to hold a referendum on independence.
20: We will be a very firm, solid, credible, relevant opposition.
18: Liberal leader Charles Millial led his party to more than three dozen seats, ready to collaborate on some issues, but drawing a firm line.
20: But there is no way that we will collaborate in a potential referendum, no way.
18: The Coalition Avenir Québec wiped off the electoral map.
21: Les Québécois ont parlé, puis leur choix est clair.
18: Leader Christine Fréchette says Quebecers have spoken. Their choice is clear, and I respect it, she says. Québec Solidaire pushing nine seats, and the Conservatives got a major breakthrough, projected to pick up nearly 20 seats. The party willing to work with the PQ on a case-by-case basis, but strongly opposed to a referendum. Alexander Silberman, CBC News, Trois-Rivières, Quebec.
6: And finally, police are baffled by the theft of what is thought to be the world's most expensive book cover. The Book of Revelation was crafted out of bronze by surrealist artist Salvador Dali. The cover alone weighs 150 kilograms. Officials believe thieves somehow made off with the work Sunday night from a museum in Issoire in central France. The museum's owner told local radio that the thieves assassinated French heritage. That is the latest national and international news from World Report. News anytime, cbcnews.ca. I'm Marcia Young.
0: Good morning. I'm Rebecca Zanbergen. You're listening to Ottawa Morning. It is Tuesday, October 6th. Well, Quebec has elected a new provincial government.
22: J'ai vu des gens qui, malgré toutes les raisons du monde qu'on a pu leur servir pour les convaincre de céder à la peur, des gens qui ont plutôt choisi l'espoir et le changement.
0: We'll take a look at the incoming Parti Québécois minority government this morning. Plus, what does it mean for neighboring Ontario? Premier Doug Ford has had this to say in the past.
23: It'd be a disaster for our country if the separatists got elected. It's as simple as that. We have to be a united Canada right now.
0: We'll check in with the Toronto Star's Rob Benzie. Plus, it's been more than a year since the federal government launched the Build Canada Homes program.
1: will help fight homelessness by building transitional and supportive housing in close partnership with provinces, territories, municipalities, and indigenous communities.
0: We'll take a look at how successful the feds have been in building more affordable housing, but we'll start in Quebec with last night's election results. And right now in the city, mainly clear skies and 3 degrees, still a frost advisory because of those cooler temperatures. 13 degrees is our high today, and we should see nothing but sun today. Starting off clear this evening as well, but after midnight, some clouds moving in, maybe some showers overnight, a low of 5 degrees. Kind of a similar forecast for tomorrow as well, but pretty mild at 18 degrees. And we've got Natalia Goodwin back to let us know what's happening in news headlines. Good morning.
2: Good morning, Rebecca. For weeks, posters and stickers across Ottawa advertising the anti-immigration group Dominion Society of Canada have been generating complaints of racism and white nationalism. The group is calling for mass deportations of millions of people, but Ottawa police say the posters and stickers reported so far do not constitute hate crimes. Our justice reporter Christy Neese spoke with the group's leader and will bring us more. And if you feel like you're hearing a lot of sneezing and coughing, you're not wrong. Experts say we are experiencing an earlier start to the flu season, with rates of cases that are more typical to the end of October or early November. Those stories and others in my full newscast, Rebecca.
0: Wonderful. Okay, Natalia, thank you very much.
2: Good news.
0: Okay, Doug's back as well to let us know what's happening on the roads.
4: I was noticing sort of a nasty sort of ragweed allergy season this fall as well. Mm-hmm. It's a sort of, hit me, really, really rough.
0: Is it over now?
4: I don't know.
0: Morphed into a cold?
4: No, I took an allergy thing this morning and thinking, I wonder if I can start skipping these now, or if I'm into that season. Maybe I better not for morning
0: keep
4: radio. Maybe we'll give this a whirl on the weekend when there's nobody who needs to hear me speak. nobody listens to me at home, right? It's pretty quiet on the major routes right now. I'm not seeing any tie-ups really, but it was sort of, I was backed up heading into Cumberland there, that single lane stretch of the 174, and also a bit slow in the construction zone on the westbound 50 in Masson. Tuesday's typically the busiest commute of the week. There are signs of an earlier closure on the eastbound 50, which was confirmed by Google about 15 minutes ago. So like from La Vérendrye to Montépaiement. So I'm going to check with my colleague Mario over in Radio Canada, just traffic there on the French side of things and see if he knows what the deal is there. There also is an earlier collision on the westbound 50, it looks like, just as you're in the ramp for the McDonald-Cartier Bridge. So the westbound 50 arriving in Hull is slow from just before Saint-Louis, going across the Drover Bridge and right into Hull. So if you're coming from Gatineau, you'd be better off there using Fournier, or Grabert and Fournier. I'm back with more in about 15 minutes.
0: Okay, Doug, thank you very much for that. And it is 6:14. Well, as you've been hearing, the ballots have been counted in Quebec's provincial election and the results are in. The Parti Québécois has won a minority, ending 8 years in power for the Coalition Avenir Québec. So for more on the results, we're joined by Nick Taylor-Vasey. He's the Ottawa Bureau Chief for Politico. Good morning.
5: Good morning. Thanks for having me.
0: Nick, what do you think are the biggest takeaways from last night's results?
5: One big takeaway from last night is that there is no majority government in Quebec. It looked for some time there that the Parti Québécois was going to storm to a majority on a very by slim margins, right? Like get something like 30% of the vote, but a majority of the seats, and that did not happen. So now the PQ, which is very bullish on government, having been in the political woods for a little while, will have to find opposition parties to work with it on stuff. And then I think the second, of course, huge, like massive takeaway is that the Coalition Avenir Québec is not just out of power, but out of the National Assembly entirely. Zero seats, which has happened, my friend Philippe Fournier, 338 Canada, says 4 times in Canadian history, including last night.
0: Why such a big turnaround for that party, do you think?
5: Well, the CAQ was a party that came to power on the promise of not being one of the same old federalist sovereigntist parties fighting each other out, you know, since the dawn of Confederation. Well, maybe not that far in that specific way, but, you know, for a long time. But they had no real natural constituency beyond that, it turned out. No real regional power bases, no strongholds. And so the PQ, when they became popular as an alternative, it turns out they're still popular in parts of the province. The Liberals took a ton of seats in Montreal and West Quebec and a couple of other spots in the province. And so they're the official opposition because there are a lot of Quebecers, it turns out, who still have to vote Liberal provincially. And that left the CAQ not just on the outside looking in, but like really on the outside looking in with nothing left in the National Assembly, not even the Premier, Christine Fréchette.
0: Mm-hmm. What do you think Quebecers cared about in this election? Like, what were they voting for?
5: Well, it's one of those things where they seem to be voting against a lot, voting against Donald Trump. The trade war was a top issue for Quebecers when pollsters asked them what was most important, because Quebec is in the crosshairs of the trade war in a number of ways, like aluminum, all kinds of manufacturing, the auto sector, like to the extent it exists in Quebec, forestry, like a lot of these strategic sectors that are at the heart of this thing are in Quebec. But then also 8 years of CAQ government, like 8 years of any government anywhere, produced a whole lot of baggage. And so I'm not sure this was this. Well, it clearly was not a resounding win for the PQ. They only got 28% of the vote, 59 seats in the National Assembly, where 64 is a majority. So the province wasn't rushing to the PQ, but they were clearly the most popular of the alternatives to the very unpopular CAQ government.
0: Mm-hmm. And who would be most willing to work with the PQ government then?
5: Well, it seems like it'll depend on the issue. If sovereignty is ever not just the back or the side burner, but the front burner again, then the PQ does have Quebec Solidaire, the left-wing progressive sovereigntist party, which did win 9 seats, to support it in that endeavor, although that is not a popular thing to talk about if you're governor right now in Quebec. Super sovereignty is nearing historic lows. But on issues like immigration, the PQ may be able to work with the provincial Conservatives. And we haven't talked about them yet, but they went from 0 seats and they haven't won in this incarnation of this party ever. But they won 19 seats. Mm-hmm. So the Conservatives will have some muscle to flex in that National Assembly.
0: You know, it's interesting you say this, you know, separatism is not a big issue for Quebecers, at least, or it's low in the polls of folks who want to pursue that. However, the Parti Québécois leader has said that he will call for a separation referendum in Quebec after Donald Trump leaves office. So do you believe that will go ahead if he can work with another party?
5: Well, he's bought himself some time there, that's for sure, because he's got a couple of years until Donald Trump is supposed to leave office. Anybody who's watched Quebec knows so much can happen quickly, not just in politics, but in sovereignty politics. Like in 1995, that referendum campaign started one way and it ended another, and the Federalist side won, but barely. And so polls can in that province can shift wildly and quickly. So sovereignty is not popular at the moment, but in a couple of years, you know, who's to say that is not just an eternity? That's like multiple eternities in politics. And then the QFs will be there. The Quebec Solidaire Party will be there in that National Assembly by the time Paul St-Pierre Plamondon, the premier designate, wants to take up the issue again.
0: Mm-hmm. I want to turn our attention now to what's happening for another sovereignty issue in Alberta. We know the new polling shows Alberta's United Conservative Party is actually losing support as the referendum there approaches. So describe to us what's happening.
5: Well, there's, I think, a bit of a signal in Alberta. There was a by-election recently in a riding in Calgary called Calgary Shaw, and the NDP does not win that riding very often. And they won it this time. Like, they almost never win that riding. It's not in a part of Calgary that is typically New Democrat positive. but they were able to win a by-election there. That seemed to be a signal that Danielle Smith's Conservatives, United Conservatives, were not as popular in their strongholds as they may have hoped. There was some chatter at the time that the separatism issue was in play there, and that this was a bit of a backlash against a premier who's kind of trying to have it both ways. She's tried to speak the language of federalism, give this referendum separation to the separatist side that she wants to settle the issue. And in the end, it seems like the separatists outside of maybe Calgary, the strongholds outside of the major cities, are upset with her for whatever reason. But in the cities, in particular in Calgary, the biggest city, there is maybe some annoyance that this is even something that has to be voted on.
0: Yeah. Just before you go, I don't know how much reporting you've read or done on this, but there's been some talk about some of the separatists in Alberta courting Republicans in Washington and making promises there. Do you know much about that?
5: My colleague Mickey Jurich has done some reporting on this

0: the reporting over the weekend in the Globe was incredibly detailed, the extent to which those separatist envoys, I guess you'd call them, were reaching out to people in Washington and Republicans, even outside of Washington. But what Mickey found was that there is this idea among some of these separatist leaders that Americans are really keen. Some Americans, some, I don't want to overstate it, some Republicans are very keen on the Alberta independence movement. The Globe story really revealed the extent to which that is true.
1: Yeah. Okay. We'll leave it there for now. Nick, thank you very much for this. I appreciate your time.
0: Thanks so much for having me.
1: Nick Taylor-Vasey is the Ottawa Bureau Chief for Politico.

0: 19 seats, bringing the Conservatives up to official party status. As for Québec solidaire, the party dropped from 11 seats down to 9.
1: La lutte se poursuit.
0: But party co-spokesperson Ruba Ghazal says the fight continues and that she's proud of her campaign. Natalia Weichsel, CBC News, Montreal.
2: We turn now to the Outaouais, where election night has produced a major shift across the region's five ridings and a historic outcome. Mélina Lavaic has that story.
3: Moments of celebration as Michel Langevin was projected to win in Chapleau under the Quebec Liberals.
4: We're there to defend what people want. The message was pretty clear tonight.
3: Rounds of applause and cheers echoed across the Outaouais as the Quebec Liberal Party swept much of the region, taking 4 of 5 seats. Sacha Cannon in Hull, David Logue in Gatineau, and Liberal incumbent MNA André Fortin, who held onto his seat in Pontiac. These results are a major change from what the region looked like 4 years ago when the outgoing CAQ won 4 of the 5 ridings. Among last night's sea of red in the region is a splash of blue in Papineau. Under the glow of bright blue lights at a bar in Turceau, Quebec, thunderous applause and cheers erupted as Isabelle Millette was declared the winner in Papineau for the Parti Québécois. It's been 50 years since the PQ has been elected in the region. Millette says she is looking forward to working with the Liberals.
5: Leur priorité était similaire aux miennes.
3: Our priorities are similar, says Millette.
5: Mettre l'Outaouais à l'Assemblée nationale, de dire que là, on n'est pas oublié, on n'est pas abandonné.
3: Representing the Outaouais at the National Assembly, she says, to make sure we're not forgotten or abandoned. Mélina Lévesque, CBC News, Papineau.
2: In other news, for weeks, posters and stickers across Ottawa advertising the anti-immigration group Dominion Society of Canada have been generating complaints of racism and white nationalism online to police and to the city. The group's leader says it's only the beginning and residents should, quote, brace themselves. CBC Justice reporter Christy Neese has more.
6: I was furious, actually, that these posters were in my neighborhood.
7: Ottawa resident Sarah Fraser first saw the posters a couple weeks ago, featuring the word re-migration and pictures of white men in military uniforms. The posters advertise a group called the Dominion Society of Canada. It wants all temporary foreign workers deported, birthright and naturalized citizenships restricted and revoked, permanent resident statuses rescinded, and immigrants who have not, in their words, integrated to be deported.
8: These other groups were imposed on us. We did not invite them here.
7: Daniel Tyree is the Dominion Society's chair and founder. Tyree says immigrants speaking their languages and following their religions are, quote, fracturing society.
8: And I think the best way to avoid that is by removing people who do not integrate into this society.
9: In my opinion, there's a pretty clear case that Dominion Society of Canada is breaking the law.
7: Evan Belgord directs the Canadian Anti-Hate Network, which researches the far right. He thinks the society is breaking the law by blaming Canada's problems on immigrants and saying that the solution is to remove them.
9: Why aren't the leaders of this organization calling for racist mass deportations being charged? Why are they allowed to have a non-profit corporation?
7: Ottawa police say the group's posters haven't met the legal threshold for a hate crime. The force won't say whether it's investigating the society's leaders. Christy Neese, CBC News, Ottawa.
2: And finally, some doctors and infectious disease specialists are noticing an earlier than usual start to flu season, saying we're seeing rates of cases that are more typical to the end of October or early November. The most recent Public Health Ontario data shows a 3% positivity rate across the province in the third week of September, higher than the week before. Dr. Joseph Parham is a family doctor in Scarborough. He says it's a good idea to visit your doctor if you have symptoms, as you may be eligible for antiviral medications instead of just powering through.
10: We can detect it early, and if we start treatment early, if you meet the requirements, the severity of the flu decreases, right? The severity of the symptoms decrease, you'll feel better earlier, and also you'll be less contagious.
2: Influenza and COVID-19 vaccines are available across the province right now for those aged 65 and older. The general public will get access to those vaccines at the end of the month. And that is the news for now from the CBC Ottawa Newsroom. 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
11: Well, over in Gatineau, the westbound 50 slow in the construction zone in Masson there, but then it's fine all the way until you get to just the other side of Montepaiement. Brief sort of busy spot there, I suppose, as you're, I say brief because it's not as long as it was before. It starts there just after Montepaiement, and as you're about to round the bend towards La Vérendrye, but not really all that far. It starts to ease there not too long. It's a section of the West.

And you're listening to Ottawa Morning here on CBC Radio 1. We've got lots more to come on the Quebec election on the program. After 7 o'clock, we're going to be talking to a professor of political science and regional development at the University of Quebec in the Outaouais about what we saw locally in the election and how many Liberals won there and how many PQs won there. And so stay tuned. That's coming up after 7 o'clock this morning. We're also going to have a rundown of the election after 8 o'clock with our reporter who has been out and about looking at some of the races, and he'll talk to us more about that as well. That's Matthew Koopfer coming up after 8 o'clock.

0: Australia, Brazil, England, Ireland, lots of parts of Europe. They've had it in place for years. There has been a women's strategy in place in Canada since 99, but nothing similar for men. And so the short answer is that there is a feeling among government officials and experts that it has been taboo or maybe politically incorrect, that it might take away from the focus on the struggles that women continue to face, right? But all the experts are saying, look, it's not a zero-sum game. Even the federal health minister, Marjorie Michelle, she told me it was kind of hard to bring this up within government, but as she traveled across the country, she heard the stories from boys and men and experts, and they were so shocking to her that she really felt we were at a breaking point.
1: Mm-hmm. And so what do we know about the strategy?
0: Expect to hear more in the next few months as that final strategy takes shape, but a big part of that is going to be mentorship, because if you look at elementary and high schools, only one in four teachers is a male role model for those students. If you look at the places like the Big Brothers and Big Sisters of Canada, only 30% of their volunteers are men. And so the government strategy will have a big focus on mentorship for men, places to make them feel connected to other men in a more healthy way, and expect also to hear about a plan to tackle the effect of online influences on young men's lives. The full strategy should be released in late 2026 or early 2027.
1: Okay, Omar, thank you very much for this.
0: My pleasure.
1: That is the CBC's Omar Dabagi Pacheco, and you can see Omar's in-depth story online at cbc.ca. It's 7:29, and Doug is back with another update of what's happening out there on traffic.
2: Mm-hmm. Well, it's slow on the Champlain Bridge headed towards Island Park Drive, backed up approaching it as well, coming in from Aylmer on both the upper road, Chemin-Aylmer, and the lower road, eastbound Lucerne. Eastbound 417, briefly busy in Kanata there, just around Castle Frank, but then more of an issue just east of Moody, so around Holly Acres on eastbound 417 into about Bayshore. Stop and go on the westbound 417 there. People are bailing at Anderson Road because of an earlier collision right at Hunt Club. So it's backed up there to the Piperville overpass. So a lot of folks are bailing off the highway. Not much more efficient to take, to take some of those secondary routes like Russell Road and so on. But I would just ride it out because it's probably going to be clear fairly soon. The westbound 174 busy in Orleans from Place de Lyon to the other side of Jeanne d'Arc, and then also a busy spot about halfway between Montreal Road and Blair. Looks like the construction zone out in Masson is still quite slow. The westbound 50, very heavy there in the construction zone going into and through Masson. I'm back with more in about, well, right after Natalia's newscast.
1: Okay, Doug, thank you very much for that. Right now in the city, we're looking at temperatures of about 4 degrees, and our high today, 13 degrees. It does feel pretty chilly right now, but lots of sun coming today, and that helps. So a nice day ahead, 5 degrees is our low tonight, and then tomorrow, overcast and 18 degrees. 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
3: This is CBC News. Good morning, I'm Natalia Goodwin with the latest from the CBC Ottawa newsroom. An anti-immigration group called the Dominion Society of Canada is recruiting members in Ottawa and across the country. The society wants to reverse years of immigration into Canada and deport millions of people. As of last week, Ottawa police had received 18 reports about posters and stickers advertising the group in Alta Vista, Barrhaven, Kanata South, and Rideau Vanier. The force says none of the material constitutes a possible hate crime. The city's bylaw department also received 4 complaints as of last week and took down the posters and stickers each time. Evan Balgard is the executive director of the Canadian Anti-Hate Network. He says people offended by the group's ideas should keep taking the materials down. But he also says people should be asking elected officials why the society's leaders aren't being criminally charged.
4: In my opinion, there's a pretty clear case that the Dominion Society of Canada is breaking the law. And that's really where we should be advocating here. We have freedom of expression. There's a lot of things you can say and do, and that's a good thing. However, the one thing, though, that we can't simply allow to fester in our society is people calling for the racist mass deportations of other members of our society. That is where we have to draw the line and say, okay, you trying to advocate and organize towards that goal, that would rip this country apart. That's illegal.
3: The Dominion of Society of Canada's chair and founder, Daniel Tyrie, told CBC he doesn't think anything he's ever said constitutes hate speech. He says the society condemns political violence, and he says that while some people would have to be forcibly removed from Canada under the society's proposed re-immigration system, he doesn't see that as being violent. CBC News is projecting that the Parti Québécois will form a minority government, making Paul St-Pierre Plamondon the next premier. In the Outaouais, election night produced a major shift across the region's five ridings and a historic outcome. Mélie Lavaic has been following the results and brings us a

0: look at how the electoral map looks this morning.
1: Moments of celebration as Michel Langevin was projected to win in Chapleau under the Quebec Liberals.
2: We're there to defend what people want. The message was pretty clear tonight.
1: Rounds of applause and cheers echoed across the Outaouais as the Quebec Liberal Party swept much of the region, taking 4 of 5 seats. Sacha Cannon in Hull, David Logue in Gatineau, and Liberal incumbent MNA André Fortin, who held onto his seat in Pontiac. These results are a major change from what the region looked like 4 years ago when the outgoing CAQ won 4 of 5 ridings. Among last night's sea of red in the region is a splash of blue in Papineau. Under the glow of bright blue lights at a bar in Turceau, Quebec, thunderous applause and cheers erupted as Isabelle Millette was declared the winner in Papineau for the Parti Québécois. It's been 50 years since the PQ has been elected in the region. Millette says she is looking forward to working with the Liberals.
3: Leur priorité était similaire aux miennes.
1: Our priorities are similar, says Millette.
3: Mettre l'Outaouais à l'Assemblée nationale, de dire que là, on n'est pas oublié, on n'est pas abandonné.
1: Representing the Outaouais at the National Assembly, she says, to make sure we're not forgotten or abandoned. Mélina Lévesque, CBC News, Papineau.
0: It's that time of year again. Flu cases are popping up across the province. Some family doctors and infectious disease specialists say it's a little ahead of schedule. Mercedes Gastambide reports.
4: If you feel like you're surrounded by people coughing and sneezing at work or noticing more sick calls than usual, you aren't imagining things. Flu season is upon us. Infectious disease specialist Dr. Isaac Bogosh says it's here a little earlier than usual.
5: You know, usually tail end of October, early November, but it's early October. There's some activity.
4: Public Health Ontario reported 202 cases of influenza in the third week of September. Across Canada, a total of 815 cases were reported that same week. Family Dr. Joseph Parham says evidence of the flu's early arrival is in his waiting room.
6: I've been seeing a lot of patients who have rapid onset fevers. So that's one of the first major signs where you're like, hey, this is a little different compared to the usual seasonal cold.
4: Dr. Parham says many people don't get tested when they have classic cold symptoms like cough or runny nose, leading to lower numbers of reporting and a more significant rate of transmission.
6: We're having an early season. Take the precautions now.
4: Influenza and COVID-19 vaccines are rolling out across the province right now for people at highest risk, like seniors age 65 and over or people in the hospital. The general public will have access as of October 26th. Mercedes Gastambide, CBC News, Toronto.
0: And finally, the trial for a self-described crypto king is set to begin this morning in a Toronto courtroom. The now 27-year-old who is accused of defrauding people who thought they were investing in cryptocurrency and foreign exchange. Angelina King has more.
7: A jury is expected to hear opening statements this morning in the trial of self-proclaimed crypto king Aiden Pluterski. The 27-year-old has pleaded not guilty to one count each of fraud over $5,000 and laundering the proceeds of crime. Pluterski was arrested in the spring of 2024 after a lengthy investigation. Police allege he operated a multi-million dollar fraud scheme for 2 years using money he received from investors. In 2022, he was forced into bankruptcy by some of those investors. The prosecution is expected to call more than a dozen witnesses. Pluterski is representing himself at the trial. Angelina King, CBC News, Toronto.
0: And that is the news for now from the CBC Ottawa newsroom. Now here's Doug with a look at traffic.
8: Mm-hmm. Well, you know, eastbound 417 is a bit busy there, heavy from Moody and through the 416 to about Bayshore, so almost to Pinecrest. What I'm seeing that's new is coming up from Barrhaven. If you're coming in from Barrhaven, don't take Prince of Wales. It's terrible. It's quite slow coming up from like the Vimy Bridge, like Strandard up into Crest area, and then it's heavy again from Maryville up through Fowlfield and all the way up to Black Rapids. Limebank's pretty nasty as well, coming up from Leitrim Road, or River Road rather. The westbound 417, not so bad, not as bad as the eastbound 417, but briefly busy there approaching Nicholas, I suppose. The westbound 174's got two heavy spots, and they're getting to be sizable chunks as well. Heavy westbound from Place de Lyon through Jeanne d'Arc, and then again from just before Montreal Road into nearly Blair. The westbound 50 in Gatineau gets heavy on the bend after Montepaiement, and Montepaiement is busy southbound coming down to the highway. But the westbound around 50 is heavy all the way down to the edge of Drumara Bridge and magically just sort of improves. Busy again approaching the McDonald Cartier Bridge, heavy on the Chaudière Bridge headed towards the War Museum, and the Champlain Bridge is slow headed towards Island Park because of earlier collisions. And that's still backing up the two routes in from Mailmer there, the upper road, Chemin d'Elmer, and the lower road, Lucerne. I'm back in 20 minutes.
1: Okay, Doug, thank you very much for that. And currently in the city,

0: of Ottawa. It is 4 degrees. Still some frost. The advisory anyway is still out there. Clear skies through the day. Sunshine 13 degrees. Maybe some showers overnight as it gets a little more overcast. And that continues into Wednesday as well when we have a high of 18 degrees. Well, posters and stickers have been going up in several Ottawa neighborhoods from a group called the Dominion Society of Canada. It is a registered nonprofit corporation that advocates for deporting millions of people from Canada to reverse what its website describes as the devastating impact of mass immigration. Sarah Fraser recently spotted some of these posters in her neighborhood.
1: I was walking my dog Thursday morning down by the Billings Bridge over the Rideau River, coming back into my neighborhood, and I saw these posters on light standards at the intersection of Riverdale and Bank. I was furious, actually, that these posters were in my neighborhood. So the posters are very clearly racist. Remigration was a word that appeared on one of the posters, and sort of the imagery used is very colonial, like almost pioneer style, or, you know, World War I style. All the like sort of lead figures in those images are white, real glorification of whiteness in Canada. So it was very clear. I had not looked up these folks before, but I sure did after. So I was absolutely not willing to have these up in my neighborhood. So I took my house keys out of my pocket and I cut the tape. I took the posters down. I found, I think, 5 or 6 on my way home. I took down everyone that I saw and put them in my pocket to throw out later. And then I saw a few days later that someone had found more posters across the street from where I had been walking and had already removed them, which made me actually feel wonderful that there was someone in the neighborhood who also saw them and thought, like, this is not welcome here. I almost can't believe that folks hold these views and want to draw more people into their circle.
0: CBC Justice reporter Christy Neese has been looking into the Dominion Society of Canada, which is based here in Ottawa. Good morning, Christy.
2: Good morning.
0: So who is behind this group?
2: There are two founders named on the Dominion Society's website, Ken Jones and Daniel Tyree. Daniel's a young man based here in Ottawa. He got his start in politics with the People's Party of Canada. He worked full-time with Maxime Bernier's right-wing party for several years. Daniel and Ken started the Dominion Society of Canada last year. The group made headlines this summer when it tried to organize a convention in Hamilton, but it wound up relocating to Burlington after community protests.
0: Mm-hmm. And so how did Daniel Tyree describe the goals of the group?
2: We spoke by phone for about an hour last week. He says the society believes Canadians are a distinct people with European history, ancestry, and culture. And he believes that Canada's mass immigration and multicultural policies are destroying the country.
3: I believe a country, a state, should put its own people first. I don't think we should be putting in place programs to prioritize people from other countries, people from foreign cultures, ahead of our own. I think that's hateful. And what I'm putting forward is based off of love. It's based off of love for my family. It's based off of love for my history. And these are things that I see being taken away from me.
2: The Dominion Society wants immigration to end. It also wants to reverse immigration that's taken place so far. Its members call this remigration, and it means they want to deport millions of people from Canada, including all temporary foreign workers, some permanent residents and citizens, and immigrants who haven't, in Daniel's words, integrated.
0: Mm-hmm. And how does he say they would decide who to deport then?
2: We spoke at length about this, who exactly counts as Canadian in their definition, and if you're not deemed Canadian enough, does that mean you have to leave. The Society's website says Canadians are the descendants of English, French, Scottish, and Irish pioneers, joined later by waves of European settlers. It recognizes First Nations as a founding group, but the Society says that over generations, Indigenous people have become either Anglo-Canadian or French-Canadian by living with European settlers, that they've become a, quote, new people born of European roots. Daniel says the Society doesn't want to deport everyone who isn't of white European ancestry, everyone who doesn't fit their definition of Canadian. He talked about his grandfather of Jamaican descent. Daniel does not consider him Canadian, even though he lived here for many years and learned French and English. Daniel says he wouldn't deport someone like his grandfather because he integrated, and Daniel considers his children and grandchildren to be Canadian. He says that immigrants who hold on to their languages, cultures, or religious practices rather than assimilate to European culture are harmful to society and should be deported. So I kept asking, can you understand why a lot of people would have serious concerns about these ideas? And here's part of his answer.
3: It's very important that there is a unifying cultural identity behind a society, or else things fall apart. And that's when things get scary. It's not people like me that make things scary, Christy. It's the actual fractionalization of society. That's where tensions come from. So I want to avoid that. And I think the best way to avoid that is by removing people who do not integrate into this society and sending them back to where they are more appropriate. And to achieve that, I don't want to create a violent militia in order to impose these rules. Like, no, I'm a Canadian. I believe in peace and order and good governance. And so I advance my ideas through a credible movement with serious ideas, serious policy.
0: So how far back does he figure this would go? I mean, to people who arrived here decades ago?
2: There's no clear official answer. The Society's website doesn't say. Daniel thinks that what constitutes Canadian identity started changing back in the 1960s, but he also says turning back the immigration clock to 2015, when former Prime Minister Justin Trudeau came to power, would be, in his words, a very fair and reasonable cutoff. He also says that if the Dominion Society's ideas were adopted by government, the first priority would be to remove people who are here illegally, people the society says have abused the asylum system, and temporary migrants. Now, the Canadian Anti-Hate Network has been watching this group closely. The network says that what the Dominion Society's leaders tell the media may be different than what they tell their own supporters. Here's the head of that network, Evan Balgord.
4: It depends who they're talking to, because they do try to whitewash their message a bit. So on the less extreme end of what they say, you know, stop immigration and send back people who are criminals, what have you. And that's a talking point that, you know, reasonable people could perhaps get suckered in by. But then when you actually listen to their podcasts and the things that they post themselves, they make it clear that they're talking about removing citizenship from people who might be multiple generations of Canadian, right, on the basis of race and ethnicity, and then deporting them.
0: Chrissy, how are police in the city handling all of this then?
2: Ottawa police say they first became aware of the Dominion Society of Canada's posters and stickers in December of 2025. As of last month, they'd received 18 reports from the public about them in Alta Vista, Barrhaven, Kanata South, and Rideau Vanier. And they say none of that reported content constitutes a possible hate crime. As of last month, the city's bylaw department had received 4 complaints and removed the materials. Now, Daniel told me he doesn't think anything he's ever said amounts to hate speech. He also wrote in an email that the Society's posters and stickers are only the beginning and that Ottawa residents should, quote, brace themselves. He says they are going to keep recruiting and organizing, and they are not going away.
0: Okay, Christy, thank you very much for this.
2: You're welcome.
0: That is Christy Neese, CBC's justice reporter. Now, she mentioned Evan Balgord. He is the executive director of the Canadian Anti-Hate Network. It recently published a report on the Dominion Society of Canada, and I recently spoke to Evan and asked him to explain more about the group's membership.
4: So they claim to have somewhere in the neighborhood of 3,500 card-carrying members, and I believe that would be accurate. An interesting thing about those members is when people become a member of the Dominion Society of Canada, two things happen, right? First off, you get a membership card, an actual physical membership card. And at one point, they were asking people to post their membership cards online. And this was very helpful because we could see, okay, who's saying they're members and who are really card-carrying members of the Dominion Society of Canada. Our report documents 14 of these people who are obviously neo-Nazis based on their social media profiles, posting things like Heil Hitler and declaring that they are proud National Socialists, which means Nazi. So the other thing that happens when you become a member of this group, they claim that they interview and vet all of the people that become members of their groups, and that their posters can't be put up by anybody, but that they are like professionally produced and only put up by people who have been vetted as volunteers. That's according to Daniel Tyree. He said that in, I believe it was a live stream.
0: There are other, I'm just curious, you know, if we compare this group to some of the other white nationalist groups there are existing currently in Canada, how do they compare in, you know, in size and in damage, I suppose?
4: Sure. So the white nationalist movement, the whole movement of which they're one group, right? The whole movement in Canada is the largest it ever has been, whether you measure that by its supporters, how well it can fundraise, or by the number of people joining its militant groups, which we could also talk about. The Dominion Society of Canada, you can think of as the political arm of the white

0: nationalist movement in Canada. They believe that they can influence culture and politics and eventually get the policy that they want or become their own political party to support this idea of racist mass deportations. In terms of like a group in Canada that you would carry the card of to be a white nationalist group, they're the largest white nationalist group in Canada. But the ecosystem is made up of more than just that, right? There's militant groups with hundreds of members that go and do demonstrations like the one that just happened last weekend just outside Kamloops in British Columbia. Mm-hmm. That was meant to provoke and be very offensive towards Indigenous persons. And then there's also just the ecosystem itself, where there's content creators, there's a huge audience for this kind of stuff, and that can be thought of as the full size of the movement. But to directly answer your question, they are the largest organized group of white nationalists in Canada today.
1: Is this still is a fringe group, or is it? It seems to be growing in popularity, but has it entered the mainstream?
0: Well, we're talking about it, so there's an argument that that it has, and we've seen them do a few things that have gotten a lot of attention. So, coming from a political party, right? Coming from the People's Party of Canada, Dominion Society now is sort of engaging in what we would think of as traditional campaigning, right? Going door to door, collecting petition signatures, things like that, things you'd recognize as putting up posters. Like, they are politically campaigning, even though they don't have a political party yet, around that single issue of racist mass deportations. So in Orillia, Ontario, they've been advocating very much against like the removal of a statue of John F. Donald, I believe. And they've gone like door to door and claimed to have handed out like 15,000 flyers. They just held their first annual convention of the Dominion Society of Canada. They were really trying to hold it in Hamilton, Ontario, but thanks to anti-racist groups and community groups and the mayor's office itself raising a bunch of awareness about it, they failed to hold an event there and had to hold their event outside of the city. And now we see a bunch of posters are going up in Ottawa as well. And, you know, somebody has brought this to your guys' attention, but we've also been receiving complaints for months about these posters going up in Ottawa.
1: Is anything of what they're doing so far a crime?
0: So in my opinion, the founders and some of the main organizers and spokespersons for the Dominion Society of Canada have committed a crime, yes. So Section 319, subsection 2 of the Criminal Code of Canada covers the willful promotion of hate. And there's this 11-point guide that our highest levels of our courts here in Canada have endorsed as, you know, what counts as hate speech in Canada, what counts as criminal hate speech. And some of the hallmarks of that guide, which is called the Hallmarks of Hate, would include messaging that, you know, a group of people based on, you know, race, religion, or ethnicity are, you know, inherently violent, dangerous, a cause of societal problems, vermin, prey on the young or elderly. So classic racist tropes are part of it, right? And the Dominion Society of Canada, some of their most notable persons have engaged in that kind of speech. And then another key aspect of the hallmarks of hate is saying that the only solution to a problem is the removal of a group of people or their exclusion from society, which the Dominion Society of Canada is very, very clearly doing when they are saying that people need to be deported en masse if they are not the right kind of white and European. So yes, in my opinion, there actually is a very strong argument that that certain leaders and predominant spokespersons of theirs have broken Canada's hate speech laws.
1: What is the risk of just ignoring them? Because I think that's you know, what some would argue, just don't breathe any oxygen into that space and they'll go away eventually.
0: Yeah, I've heard that argument for 10 years, and the white nationalist movement, and no significant action has been taken, right, to prevent the white nationalist movement from growing, right? Not by this government, not by the previous government, and not by law enforcement in this country. And over 10 years, we've now gotten to the point where the white nationalist movement is the largest it has ever been. So simply ignoring it does not make it go away, period, full stop. In fact, it is only getting more emboldened, and we're seeing more and more public demonstrations leading to the kinds of hurt and harassment like that person who saw those posters and knew it represented, you know, in their own community. We're now having these kinds of issues or the issue of the racist and hateful demonstration that just took place on a reserve in BC. Like, we're seeing these issues come up because white nationalists have grown emboldened because actions haven't been taken to stop them.
1: Okay. Evan Balgaard, we'll leave it there. Thank you very much for walking us through this.
0: Thanks for having me.
1: Evan Balgaard is Executive Director of the Canadian Anti-Hate Network.

0: Well, from flat whites to cold foam iced lattes, our tastes with coffee have gone upscale. So why then is plain old instant coffee making a comeback in Canada? CBC producer Daniel Nerman explains.
1: Andrew Ling loves coffee. In his 20s and 30s, he spared no expense for the perfect cup.
2: I gotta get like the coffee siphon. And then I was like, pour over. And then I'm like, I gotta get an expensive grinder. So I went through the whole journey.
1: Then life got busy. He became a dad. And those quiet mornings with a cup of single origin Tanzanian peaberry went bye-bye.
2: Get the kid dressed, get the kid's lunch, get the kid to school, all that stuff. Like, who's got time to savor a coffee in the morning?
1: Andrew still needed his fix. He just needed it faster. So last year, he switched to instant.
2: It's black and it's dark. It's totally acceptable.
1: And it's convenient. Just pour some hot water in a cup and add one scoop of the magic brown powder. Maxwell House, Nescafe. The kind of coffee served in styrofoam cups at church potlucks has been around for decades. But it hasn't always had the best reputation. Joey Pitoello manages a coffee company in Nova Scotia called Just Us.
3: You know, I think it got a bad rap for good reason at one point.
1: His roastery makes its own brand of instant coffee. Instant, Joey says, is just regular coffee that's been freeze-dried.
3: So somebody's already brewed the coffee at some point, and all the soluble stuff is all that's left after they remove the water again and sell it to you.
1: So instant coffee can be made with any type of coffee. Joey says in the past, a lot of it was made with cheaper, lower quality beans. But now, specialty roasters across the country are changing the game.
3: They've got access to some of the finest coffees that have ever been grown. And now there's experimentation happening even with those incredible coffees to enhance and change their flavors.
1: He says instant coffee tastes better than it used to. And Canadians are noticing. In 2024, retail sales for caffeinated instant coffee hit $330 million, up nearly 10% from the year before. And that number is expected to keep growing. Robert Carter is a food industry analyst and the president of the Coffee Association of Canada.
4: Coffee in Canada is so important. It's the number one consumed items for Canadians, more so than tap water.
1: But it's getting more expensive. Over the last 2 years, coffee prices have gone up by more than 30%. Robert says that's changing some of our habits.
4: We're in a very economically challenged period right now. And, you know, people usually suggest

0: or use it to add some kick to your chocolate cake.
1: There's some unique, you know, social trends that are displaying the use of instant coffee in different recipes and whatnot. Things like rubs on different types of meats.
0: And then there's the Dalgona, the viral whipped coffee trend.
2: Three ingredients, instant coffee, sugar, and also hot water.
3: And now just whip it up until it's nice and foamy.
4: Smooth and creamy and so dang good. Enjoy, cousin.
0: Thanks, cousin. Right now, Andrew Ling doesn't have time for food experiments. He drinks his instant coffee black. But does he love it? Well,
5: I'm like, if I apply my snobbery to it, it's not great.
0: You know what is great, though? All the money he's saving. Because when Andrew does stock up on the magic brown powder, he only ever buys
5: whatever is on sale, my friend. Whatever is on sale.
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6: 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And Doug is back to let us know if things are shaking well on the highways.
7: This is more like a can of pop, really. Eastbound 417, heavy there from Moody into about Bayshore. Busy westbound on the 417, coming into town because of earlier collisions. So from like Anderson Road in through to about Walkley. A lot of folks have been bailing and taking Russell Road. It's really, really, really slow heading towards Walkley. Westbound 417, also busy from just before the 174 split right into the Vanier Parkway. The 174 is slow in Orleans from Place de Lyon to the far side of Jeanne d'Arc. And then again between Montreal Road and Blair. The westbound 50 in Gatineau is slow from the bend out west of Montepiemont, right into Hull, so right down across the River Bridge. It's busy approaching and crossing about halfway across the MacDonald-Cartier Bridge, quite slow there. The Champlain Bridge is also very slow coming from the western part of Gatineau, Aylmer, and backed up approaching it as well. I'm back after the news.
6: Okay, Doug, thanks very much. The time is 8:30.
8: This is CBC News. Good morning. It's sunny and 4 degrees. I'm Natalia Goodwin with the latest from the CBC Ottawa newsroom. For weeks, posters and stickers across Ottawa advertising the anti-immigration group Dominion Society of Canada have been generating complaints of racism and white nationalism online to police and to the city. But Ottawa police say the posters and stickers reported so far do not constitute hate crimes. The group's leader says its recruitment campaign is not going to stop. Daniel Tyree says it's, quote, only the beginning and that residents should brace themselves. CBC Justice reporter Christine East has more.
9: I was furious, actually, that these posters were in my neighborhood.
10: Ottawa resident Sarah Fraser first saw the posters a couple weeks ago, featuring the word remigration and old pictures of white men in military uniforms. The posters advertise a group called the Dominion Society of Canada. It wants all temporary foreign workers deported, birthright and naturalized citizenships restricted and revoked, permanent resident statuses rescinded, and immigrants who have not, in their words, integrated to be deported.
11: These other groups were imposed on us. We did not invite them here.
10: Daniel Tyree is the Dominion Society's chair and founder. Tyree says immigrants speaking their languages and following their religions are, quote, fracturing society.
11: And I think the best way to avoid that is by removing people who do not integrate into the society.
12: In my opinion, there's a pretty clear case that Dominion Society of Canada is breaking the law.
10: Evan Belgore directs the Canadian Anti-Hate Network, which researches the far right. He thinks the society is breaking the law by blaming Canada's problems on immigrants and saying that the solution is to remove them.
12: Why aren't the leaders of this organization calling for racist mass deportations being charged? Why are they allowed to have a non-profit corporation?
10: Ottawa police say the group's posters haven't met the legal threshold for a hate crime. The force won't say whether it's investigating the society's leaders. Christine Neese, CBC News, Ottawa.
8: As Quebecers in the Outaouais wake up to a newly elected Parti Québécois government, they're also starting the day with a significant shift in their region's political map. After dominating the Outaouais in the last provincial election, the outgoing CAQ party is projected to lose 4 of the seats it held in the region. CBC News is projecting that the Quebec Liberal Party has won in Hull, Chapleau, Pontiac, and Gatineau. Western Quebec's sea of red comes with a splash of blue as well in Papineau. After a tight race against the Liberals, PQ candidate

0: Isabel Miette is projected to win the riding. The PQ hasn't held a seat in Papineau or in the Outaouais region since 1976. Mathieu Dupuis has been volunteering with the PQ's campaign since day one. He was at Miette's election party last night.
1: Isabel's a very strong candidate. She also, she's there to represent everyone, right? So not just the French-speaking people of Papineau, but every person, no matter if they voted for her or not. I've seen her with the past 40 days. She will be here, and we need to embrace it, and we will love how she does things. She doesn't sit around and wait for a miracle for something to happen.
0: For her part, Miette says she is looking forward to working with the Liberals in the region, emphasizing that they share similar priorities to represent the Outaouais in the National Assembly. It's already that time of year again. Flu cases are popping up across the province. Some family doctors and infectious disease specialists say it's a little ahead of schedule. Mercedes Gapendive reports.
2: If you feel like you're surrounded by people coughing and sneezing at work or noticing more sick calls than usual, you aren't imagining things. Flu season is upon us. Infectious disease specialist Dr. Isaac Bogosh says it's here a little earlier than usual.
3: You know, usually tail end of October, early November, early October, there's some activity.
2: Public Health Ontario reported 202 cases of influenza in the third week of September. Across Canada, a total of 815 cases were reported that same week. Family doctor Joseph Parham says evidence of the flu's early arrival is in his waiting room.
4: I've been seeing a lot of patients who have rapid onset fevers. So that's one of the first major signs where you're like, hey, this is a little different compared to the usual seasonal cold.
2: Dr. Parham says many people don't get tested when they have classic cold symptoms like cough or runny nose, leading to lower numbers of reporting and a more significant rate of transmission.
4: We're having an early season. Take the precautions now.
2: Influenza and COVID-19 vaccines are rolling out across the province right now for people at highest risk, like nurses age 65 and over, or people in the hospital. The general public will have access as of October 26th. Mercedes Gastambide, CBC News, Toronto.
0: And finally, the trial for self-described Crypto King is set to begin this morning in a Toronto courtroom. He's the now 27-year-old who was accused of defrauding people who thought they were investing in cryptocurrency and foreign exchange. Angelina King has more.
5: A jury is expected to hear opening statements this morning in the trial of self-proclaimed crypto king Aiden Pleterski. The 27-year-old has pleaded not guilty to one count each of fraud over $5,000 and laundering the proceeds of crime. Pleterski was arrested in the spring of 2024 after a lengthy investigation. Police allege he operated a multi-million dollar fraud scheme for 2 years using money he received from investors. In 2022, he was forced into bankruptcy by some of those investors. The prosecution is expected to call more than a dozen witnesses. Pleterski is representing himself at the trial. Angelina King, CBC News, Toronto.
0: And that is the news for now from the CBC Ottawa newsroom. Now here's Doug with a final look at the roads.
6: Eastbound 417 heavy from just before Moody right into about Pinecrest there. Also quite slow on eastbound Hunt Club approaching Greenbank. Backed up there from the 416 right to Greenbank. Busy both directions converging on Riverside Drive on Hunt Club Road. The westbound 417 still a little busy as you're approaching Hunt Club, but much better than it was. Earlier collision there right at Walkley. It still appears to be a bit of an issue. The westbound 417 gets busy after that as you're approaching the split. And it's thick right into the other side of the Vanier Parkway. The westbound 174 slow in Orleans from Place d'Orléans to the far side of Jeanne d'Arc, and then there's a busy spot about halfway between Blair and between Montreal Road and Blair. The westbound 50 heavy from Montepaiement right into Hull. Another collision right after Delaware Bridge. So it's been rough this morning. I'm back again this afternoon on All in a Day shortly after 3.
7: Okay, Doug, thank you very much for that, and thanks everyone for tuning in. We'll be back tomorrow. Have a great day. The Current is coming up next.

0: Good morning, I'm Natalia Goodwin. Here's an update from the CBC Ottawa newsroom. Quebec has voted for change. After 8 years of CAQ rule, the Parti Québécois has been handed a minority government. Leader Paul St-Pierre Plamondon is now Quebec's premier designate, and his party's win opens the door to a referendum on Quebec's sovereignty. Students have taken to the streets again across France. Today marks a nationwide day of protests in support of the youth-led movement. Students are demanding the government tackle understaffed and rundown schools. The demonstrations have been going on for 2 weeks. Kenya has confirmed its first case of Ebola. A Kenyan citizen returned from the Democratic Republic of Congo. The health minister says they arrived Saturday. They had traveled from Congo through Uganda. Officials say the person had been isolated but developed symptoms of the disease. They died at a Nairobi hospital late yesterday. Kenyan health officials are monitoring for more possible cases. More news at 10. Here's the weather forecast for Ottawa. Sunny today with a high of 13. Clear tonight, but increasing cloudiness near midnight and a 40% chance of showers overnight, a low of 5. Cloudy tomorrow with a 40% chance of showers. Wind out of the southwest, gusting up to 50 in the morning, a high of 18. Cloudy tomorrow night with a 40% chance of showers and a low of 10. For Thursday, similar, cloudy with a 40% chance of showers and a high of 17. A 30% chance of showers Thursday night, a low of 7. And that's your weather.
1: Hello again, I'm Matt Galloway, and you're listening to The Current. There are growing calls for Russia to share more information after a 28-year-old woman who worked at a Siberian plague research lab died last week. Russian authorities haven't said a whole lot about this, only that she died from a pneumonia of undetermined origin. There are reports that officials have put the facility where she was treated under quarantine and that nearly 200 people who'd been in contact with her are under medical observation. The World Health Organization says the public health risk appears to be low. A lot is unknown about this case, but it is raising questions about how labs around the world keep deadly pathogens secure. Gregory Koblenz is director of the Biodefense Graduate Program at George Mason University in Virginia, also co-director of the Global Biolabs Initiative, which tracks high containment labs and biorisk management policies around the world. Greg, good morning.
2: Good morning. How are you?
1: I'm well, thanks. Plague, that doesn't sound good. How concerned should people be about this?
2: Well, at this point, we shouldn't be that concerned since this is a report of just one case in Siberia. So that is geographically very remote. And we don't have indications yet of the disease spreading beyond the reported case. So if the information being provided by Russia is accurate, which there need to be big question marks about, at this point, this is a relatively low-risk incident.
1: What kind of plague are we talking about here?
2: So some of the reports say that the patient died of pneumonic plague, which is one of three types of this disease. And this is the most severe type because it means that plague bacteria have gotten into the person's lungs. And this then is much more severe and more likely to be a fatal infection. Mm-hmm. And then very worryingly,

0: is also is what enables that person to spread the disease to other people, because it's in the lungs and they can cough out plague bacteria as they're ill. So it's concerning for both the severity of it and the ability of it to be transmitted from person to person.
1: Plague is one of those words, as I said at the beginning, that kind of chills people in some ways. We heard yesterday from the Public Health Agency of Canada saying that human cases of plague are very rare in this country. The last case reported was in 1939. How common is it around the world?
0: So plague is endemic in many parts of the world, including Russia and parts of Africa and Madagascar. It's actually even endemic in the United States Southwest. And there was a fatal case of pneumonic plague just in the last year in Arizona. Mm. So this disease does occur naturally. There are, on average, 1,000 or 2,000 cases around the world. So even though everyone associates it with the Black Death from the Middle Ages, it is still a current concern, albeit very limited areas. And we obviously now have much better hygiene and sanitation and medicine than we did back during the Middle Ages. So we're much better able to contain any plague outbreaks when they do occur.
1: Well, and to your point, I mean, it getting into the lungs can be very dangerous, but is it the kind of thing, if caught early, that can be treated with antibiotics, like pneumonia, for example, would be?
0: Yes. So if you're able to diagnose it quickly and give the patient antibiotics, the survival rate goes up dramatically. Mm. So that is really key. And I think that is one of, unfortunately, the tragic elements of what happened in Siberia, because it sounds like this young woman didn't realize she had been exposed. And by the time she sought treatment, she was probably too far along in the progression of the disease for the antibiotics to be effective.
1: What do we know about what might have happened? Some of the reporting suggests that maybe there was a broken vial and that led to her death?
0: Yes, that is one of the more common reports. Again, the Russian government has really not provided any useful information here. And so anything we're talking about here is really almost speculation. But some of the reports do refer to her working in a clinical diagnostic lab at the Institute, which means that she's handling specimens of people who were ill and had come in for treatment and were getting their blood samples cultured to see what was infecting them. And reportedly, there was an accident, the test tube of the specimen broke, and that is maybe what exposed her to the bacteria. So that is, that does happen. It is, not common for this to result in pneumonic plague, mm-hmm. but that is one plausible sounding route for what happened in this case. But again, we have no real details on that have been confirmed by any authorities.
1: Well, and one of the reasons why there's all this confusion is because there were Russian authorities who were saying that the woman died from being diagnosed with pneumonia of unknown origin. Some officials initially posted that it was the plague, then deleted those comments, which leads people to wonder why the comments were deleted or posted in the first place.
0: The Russia has not been very transparent about this, which is problematic because it does create all sorts of uncertainty and anxiety in the public, which really could be avoided. Again, plague is a well-known disease. We have antibiotics that can be used to treat it. We have vaccines for it. So if it is plague, then there really isn't any good reason the Russian authorities can't kind of contain this incident to this one individual. And if there was some sort of biosafety accident at their lab, right, they need to kind of acknowledge that and then fix whatever problems were led to it. Right. When you cover up and hide these kinds of incidents, that's what allows them to reoccur, because people haven't taken the steps they need to avoid those kinds of mistakes or accidents in the future.
1: What do you know about this lab in Siberia where this happened?
0: So this lab has been around since the 1930s, and it's it's called the Anti-Plague Research Institute because plague is endemic in that part of Russia, and Russia has a long history and a network of anti-plague institutes that were devoted to trying to combat this disease, and they were largely successful. There hasn't been a human case of plague in Russia for, I think, over 10 years now. Mm. And so this is really just now a public health laboratory. They do diagnostic work for when there are outbreaks and people get sick. They send the samples to this lab for testing to see what people have been infected with. And they do research on diseases that are affecting the population in the area. So even though it has kind of a

0: ominous sounding name. It really is just a public health diagnostic and research laboratory.
1: How many of these sorts of labs are there around the world? Labs that deal with and work with dangerous pathogens?
0: There are, hundreds to thousands of these kinds of laboratories, because these labs need to have a certain level of protection for the workers, so that if you're dealing with samples, especially if you don't know what is in the sample, right, you need to be taking precautions with the right kind of biosafety equipment and containment. One of the lessons from COVID was, you know, that the public health systems in lots of countries was not prepared, and they did not have the right kind of infrastructure and equipment to do the diagnostics and to protect workers at the same time. So we have seen an increase in just the overall number of public health labs in general over the past 6 years or so to meet that gap in the the health preparedness.
1: One of the other lessons from COVID, of course, is that there are many people who still believe that pandemic was caused by a leak from a lab in Wuhan, China. Are there lessons that can be learned from the investigations into the origins of COVID-19 to ensure that these labs, which handle dangerous pathogens, are as secure as possible?
0: So, one of the big lessons that I would have hoped Russia learned, but they don't appear to have, is the need for transparency.
1: Yeah.
0: And, this controversy about the Wuhan lab could have been resolved very easily, very quickly, early on, if the Chinese government had just allowed access to the laboratory and been more transparent about what the lab was working on and those sorts of things. And their lack of transparency has really fueled a lot of some of the conspiracy theories around this. And the Russian approach has the potential to breed a similar kind of problem here.
1: We saw that lack of transparency in the past, though. I mean, Russia, when you think of AIDS, for example, and Russia was very quiet and even denying the existence of and the spread of AIDS, and then suddenly had a real issue on its hands.
0: Yeah. So unfortunately, it is very common for governments of all types to treat diseases as unwanted events that if they're ignored, they'll go away, or they don't want to be stigmatized. Or embarrassed in some way by admitting that there are these diseases in their populations. Mm. But again, that just doesn't make the problem go away. It just makes it worse. And this is problem is particularly bad within authoritarian regimes like Russia, like China, where they want to control the information as much as possible and present this appearance of stability. But again, that is kind of detrimental to standard public health practices, which is to share information with the public so they can be aware of what the risks are and they can, help authorities, avoid future future cases. The other real lesson, which unfortunately not everyone has really learned, is the importance of having not only high biosafety and biosecurity standards, but having a mechanism to ensure that labs are complying with those standards. Russia does have some pretty rigorous biosafety laws on the books, but we don't know about how well they implement those biosafety practices in their laboratories. Mm-hmm. And there is no international mechanism for doing so. So really, we have to take every lab's word for it that they are kind of in compliance, but there's no international system that would give us confidence that they really are adhering to the highest standards for biosafety and biosecurity.
1: I should let you go, but just finally, you mentioned some concern, or at the very least the fog around what the lab was actually working on. Dr. Ashish Jha, who helped guide the Biden administration's COVID response, says he's worried about the possibility this lab is working on biological weaponry, that the United States intelligence services said that Russia's program has expanded in recent years. You've studied this. Is this something that that we should be concerned about?
0: So Russia does have an active expanding biological weapons program. This institute, there's no evidence that it was part of the former Soviet program. And the Russians have several military facilities where they do this research. So I've not seen anything that would indicate that this particular institute is part of that. Mm. But obviously, the fact that Russia has an active bioweapons program does raise lots of concerns, and is a separate issue that we need to be concerned about. But I don't think it's connected to this particular incident that we've been discussing.
1: There are a lot of questions around this. I appreciate you giving us the answers that you have and kind of poking at some of the questions that we still need answered. Greg, thank you very much.
0: Thank you.
1: Gregory Koblenz is director of the Biodefense Graduate Program at George Mason University's Schar School of Policy and Government, also the co-director of the Global Biolabs Initiative. He was in Maryland.

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0: Commercialized space travel has arrived, and the world of marketing is setting its sights on the stars. 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
3: Jordan Tannehill's breakout novel, The Listeners, was about a woman who hears a low sound and everyone thinks she's crazy. His latest novel is about someone who sees ghosts, no one believes him, and everyone thinks he's crazy. Jordan will be here to talk about his novel and why he's interested in what happens when no one believes you.
4: This is CBC News. Good morning. It's mainly sunny and 5 degrees. I'm Natalia Goodwin with the latest from the CBC Ottawa newsroom. Prime Minister Mark Carney says he spoke this morning with Quebec Premier-designate Paul St-Pierre Plamondon, discussing priorities affecting both and matters benefiting both.
5: You know, this is a crucial time for our country. It's a crucial time for Quebec. It's a crucial time for our country. This is not a time to wait for something a few years down the road. It's a time to act. It's a time for boldness. They take advantage of the real opportunities that exist for our country.
4: Carney emphasized Canadian sovereignty and resilience, but didn't address a potential Quebec referendum. Overseas, Russian authorities insist the situation surrounding the pneumonia death of a plague researcher at a Serbian lab is under control. The U.S. Secretary of State Marco Rubio is calling on Moscow to share what it knows.
6: And maybe, you know, there's nothing there. Maybe it's bigger than we thought. We don't know. But I think it would be reckless at this moment, given the limited information we still have, to speculate about what this might or might not be.
4: The UN says it has been in contact with Russian officials after last week's death. The World Health Organization says the risk to public health in the region is low, adding it's continuing to monitor the situation. Students have taken to the streets again in Paris and across France. Today marks a nationwide day of protests in support of the youth-led movement. Students are demanding that President Emmanuel Macron's government tackle understaffed and run-down schools. The demonstrations have been going on for 2 weeks, after starting in a Parisian suburb before spreading across the country. Faculty at Cornell University are preparing a vote of no confidence against the school's administration. They introduced the resolution last night. The CBC's Chris Reyes is following the developing story from New York.
7: Cornell's Faculty Senate has given notice that it plans to put a vote of no confidence before its members, so about 120 of them. The resolution will be put on the agenda at their next meeting on October 14. So this is the body with representatives from most of the university's departments, and their mandate is to oversee the school's academic affairs. And a no confidence vote sends a message loud and clear from the school's professors and teaching staff that they've lost faith in the university's ability to handle the fallout from this sexual assault lawsuit. They would be joining the chorus of students who are protesting against the school. There was a large group on Monday, another planned later this week, all of them showing solidarity with Jane Doe, the female former student accusing 7 former and current Cornell male students of gang raping and drugging her. Chris Reyes, CBC News, New York.
4: The president of St. Francis Xavier University in Nova Scotia says he is personally angry after a degrading sign was displayed during homecoming. The university is investigating, and as Kayla Hounsell reports, the events at Cornell University have fueled the public debate at St. Evex.
8: I don't want to contribute to the silence.
9: St. Francis Xavier professor Tara Taylor says she was driving with her child when she saw the sign hanging at a house off campus. The sign said, "Drop-off zone, Acadia girlfriends." Acadia University played St. Effects in women's rugby on Friday.
8: I saw it as a taunt, and treating girlfriends as objects.
9: Taylor says she went back to take a photo, prompted by events at Cornell University. St. FX has also been criticized for its handling of sexualized violence on campus. A former football player there was convicted for two sexual assaults that happened on campus in 2022 and 2023. Since then, the school has done an external review of its sexual violence policy.
10: This is not who we are.
9: St. FX President Andrew Haken says he expects the outcome of the school's disciplinary process within 2 weeks, and that there are a range of possible outcomes, with the most serious being expulsion. Kayla Hounsell, CBC News, Halifax.
4: And that is the news for now from the CBC Ottawa newsroom. I'm Natalia Goodwin. This is CBC News. Here's the weather forecast for Ottawa. Sunny today with a high of 13. Clear tonight, but increasing cloudy near midnight and a 40% chance of showers overnight, a low of 5. Cloudy tomorrow with a 40% chance of showers. Wind out of the southwest, gusting up to 50 in the morning, a high of 18. Cloudy tomorrow night with a 40% chance of showers and a low of 10. For Thursday, similar, cloudy with a 40% chance of showers and a high of 17. A 30% chance of showers Thursday night, a low of 7. And that's your weather.
3: Hey, I'm Tom Power. Welcome to Q. You know that feeling where you saw something and you swear you saw it and you tell your friends and they don't believe you and they think you're crazy? That is such a frustrating feeling. Jordan Tannehill is interested in that feeling. Jordan is a two-time Governor General winner from Ottawa. His last novel was about a woman who hears a sound that no one else does and people think she's crazy. His new novel is about a guy who sees another guy that looks identical to a dead person and everyone thinks he's crazy. Jordan Tannehill came into the studio to talk about his new book and I asked him why he's so interested in that dynamic. His answer might surprise you. That's coming up. Plus, Snooki from the Jersey Shore will be here to tell you why she came to Canada in search of ghosts. Coming up on Q.

0: So are you ever on the street and you have to do a double take because you think you saw someone you know? You see a familiar looking face in the crowd. What if the person you see is someone who died years ago? Let me tell you about the Canadian author Jordan Tannehill's latest novel. It's called The Living Realm, because that's what the main character is kind of with. Jordan Tannehill is a playwright, novelist, and director from Ottawa. He's a two-time winner of the Governor General Award for the Arts along the way. You might be familiar with his novel, The Listeners, from a few years back, which was shortlisted for the prestigious Giller Prize, became an opera and a TV show. I should say, if you're not familiar with it, I would love for you to get familiar with it because it's one of my favorite Canadian novels ever. And Jordan's latest novel is also so brilliant. It's called The Living Realm. It's set in Berlin, and a lot of it is set around gay and queer cruising sites in Berlin. In particular, one famous spot, Teufelssee, in the city's Grunewald Forest, where the book's main character, who is unnamed throughout the whole book, sees this handsome man in the woods who looks identical to his former lover. But his former lover has been dead for years. So he tells his friends about it, but no one believes him. So Jordan Tannehill came into our Toronto studio to talk about the book. The surprising reason he's drawn to telling stories about that feeling you get when no one believes you. And why the trick to success is to not get too professional. How are you?
1: I'm really well. Thank you, Tom.
0: I read an interview where you talked about how you wished questions about sex weren't something that people omit from interviews.
1: Right.
0: So I figured I would lean right into it. So the novel is set, as I mentioned, in the world of cruising. We were talking about this beforehand that we kind of pulled a bunch of people around us and everyone seemed to have a different definition of it. Can you talk to me a little bit about cruising, like what it is, what it means to you?
1: Sure. I mean, it really is kind of the solicitation of sex anonymously, more often than not, in semi-public places or public places. And so in this case, Teufelssee is a small lake in the Grunewald, which is this large forest on the western outskirts of Berlin. And the forest around this lake has been a cruising site for generations, dating right back to really before the time of the Kaiser, actually. The entirety of the novel really takes place in the cruising grounds of this site. As you mentioned, this man, this protagonist, encounters who he believes is his long-dead lover there, which sets off this kind of series of

Coming up on the show, Nicole Polizzi, a.k.a. Snooki from Jersey Shore, has come to Canada to tap into the fifth dimension to look for ghosts in some of our country's most infamous haunted sites. They'll tell you why. It's coming up next. I'm Tom Power. More

0: with UFOs before.
1: And all then right, we're going to need to unpack no, yeah. that.
0: Mm-hmm. I've always been into the paranormal. So after my grandparents died, my grandparents were with me and I felt them on me like all the time. So I always like felt the sixth sense, I guess. Hmm. So yeah, eventually I ended up opening my third eye. And then once you open your third eye, then you feel all the things. So,
1: okay. So much to ask you about here. Let's start yeah. with the, I want to know about the third eye, but I first need to know about the UFO experience. You said that like, yes. it was like you went to the grocery store. Like that's just garden variety.
0: Oh yeah. Because that's like my life. This is my hobby. So my hobbies are ghosts and aliens. Okay. And nobody knows that about me. So I'm very happy that I get to do this because they get to, you know, meet the real me.
1: Uh-huh.
0: So yeah, I love all paranormal and everything. But yeah, I grew up in the Hudson Valley. So the Hudson Valley is known for aliens and UFOs.
1: I did not know that. It's not in the marketing materials that I've seen, but I didn't know
0: no,
1: that.
0: No, yeah. Yeah, okay. I don't really talk about it much unless I'm in a UFO podcast.
1: Okay.
0: So yeah, I saw a UFO, you know, just like bouncing in the sky. And then I had a dream that I saw grays around me. And then it was like a whole thing. And
1: grays? Like gray, the color gray?
0: Gray aliens.
1: Oh, gray aliens. Grays is gray aliens.
0: Yeah.
1: Gotcha.
0: So I had a dream that grays were around me. And then I have a perfect hole in the back of my neck where they touch me. So I have like a thing with aliens.
1: Like it's still there, the hole in the back of your
0: yeah,
1: neck?
0: Yeah. A perfect hole. So yeah, I have things with aliens.
1: But you yeah. also must feel an incredible sense of connection and sort yeah. of being at home on this show.
0: Well, yeah. Well, yeah, because it's all paranormal. So, yeah, the show is about ghosties, not about aliens, but that's going to be for later seasons, I hope. But, yeah, the show, I've always felt, you know, spirits around me and everything. So I always told myself this is like a check on the bucket list. Like, I really wanted to get into the paranormal and practice being an investigator. And, you know, I always felt like I could be him. So I practiced doing that for a long time. And then I had to shut it off because I wasn't sleeping and I felt ghosts everywhere. So, yeah, this is like a check off my bucket list. Like I did it.
1: Wow. And I've heard you say that about because you always want to be on a reality TV show, too. And you manifested that.
0: Oh, so I manifested my whole life.
1: You're figuring it out.
0: I wanted an Italian man. I wanted tan babies. I did it all.
1: And then now the paranormal show.
0: I did
1: show.
0: It all. Yeah.
1: All right. So we're going to listen to a little clip from the first episode. And this is you are in the infamous Tuckett Mansion, which is in Hamilton, Ontario.
0: Mm-hmm.
1: It was built in 1896.
0: Yeah.
1: And you, as I understand it, really know nothing about the history
0: nothing.
1: Or the lore of mm-hmm. any of these buildings before
0: right.
1: you go in. Mm-hmm. And your mentor in the show, who is Kevin Whitaker,
0: yes.
1: Who is sort of a practiced sort of...
0: He's a legit medium. He's been doing it his whole life.
1: Okay.
0: Yeah.
1: And he's asking you what your intuition is telling you about
0: yeah.
1: the pool room that you're in. Let's have a listen.
0: This is a hangout, obviously, but I don't know, like secrets, lies, something happened here. So I ended up meditating because you know I meditate, but I get things when I meditate beforehand on where I go places.
2: Okay.
0: So I ended up writing down 1920s, early to mid 100s, people are stuck there. The dungeon, basically the basement. Like the place is very devious, but it's not totally evil.
1: That's a little bit from the first episode of Snooki, the Paranormal Rookie. Okay, so meditating. I meditate myself, but I'm curious
0: okay.
1: about what you experience when you meditate before going into a location like that. That sounds like a different kind of meditation, maybe.
0: No, yeah. So I always knew I had this ability and, you know, I felt things like I said. So I got really close with one of my girlfriends that live right by me in Jersey and she's called the New Jersey medium. Her name is Gina. And I was like, Gina, I feel like I can do what you can do. Can you help me meditate to maybe figure out like more about it? So we ended up doing a meditation. And when I did the meditation, I met my spirit guides right away. So everybody has spirit guides. So once you meet your spirit guides, then it's like, okay, kind of like your guardian angels, but it's like, I want to do this, help me with this. And then ever since I did that meditation, anytime I meditate now, I just feel things for people. And it's very hard to shut it off when I go in public. So I don't know, it was a little life-changing to where I was like, okay, I can't live like this anymore. So I stopped meditating, but now I'm meditating for the show because
1: right.
0: I want to feel things. Yeah.
1: Okay, we played this a little bit in the intro, but I just want to play it again because I think it's quite fun. And I want to ask you about it. This is when you're in the basement of the Tuckett Mansion and you're wearing headphones.

0: Good morning. It's 11:30. I'm Cameron with an update from the CBC Ottawa newsroom. The Parti Québécois' minority government victory came as the Coalition Avenir Québec was wiped from the electoral map, from a majority to zero seats, including the loss of ministers. Outgoing Outaouais Cabinet Minister Mathieu Lévesque says he believes the CAQ will provide a good third option between the PQ's separatism and Quebec Liberals' federalism in the future. And the city of Gatineau is suing the builder and architect of its Donald Charron Library in the Plateau sector, alleging design and construction defects. From the time it opened in the fall of 2020, there have been problems: abnormally high humidity, condensation on the floor, corrosion on pipes. They say the corrective work was done, but not enough. The construction company is countersuing the city for costs arising from construction delays. More news at noon here on CBC Radio 1.
1: Here's the weather forecast for Ottawa. Sunny today with a high of 13. Clear tonight, but increasing cloudiness near midnight and a 40% chance of showers overnight, a low of 5. Cloudy tomorrow with a 40% chance of showers. Wind out of the southwest, gusting up to 50 in the morning, a high of 18. Cloudy tomorrow night with a 40% chance of showers and a low of 10. For Thursday, similar, cloudy with a 40% chance of showers and a high of 17. A 30% chance of showers Thursday night, a low of 7. And that's your weather.
2: Joey Pettuello runs a coffee roastery, so he knows what a good bean should smell like, how it should feel, the fineness of the grind. But it wasn't always that way.
3: I didn't drink coffee till university, and I started with instant, but I started with just eating spoonfuls of instant coffee. Like,
2: he's come a long way since then, and it turns out, so is instant coffee.

0: Robin Malhotra bought his house 5 years ago. 4 bedrooms in Calgary, in the suburbs. Back then, mortgage rates were near an all-time low. He went with a variable mortgage. Then interest rates spiked up and he kind of got cooked. Well, now Robin's up for renewal and he has to decide.
1: Is 5 year the right choice? Is 3 year the right choice? So, you know, I'm struggling with those kind of questions right now.
0: So many questions. How's the economy? What about inflation? What's the Bank of Canada doing with interest rates? Robin follows all that kind of stuff.
1: I keep my eyes and ears open in what's going around, and not an economist by any way or form, but yeah, you know, it's a layman, understanding of what's happening in the economic world.
0: Now, one thing Robin's not paying attention to, U.S. bond yields. And can you blame him? Even saying U.S. bond yields, kind of a snoozer. But to anyone in Canada who borrows money, the federal government, anyone with a mortgage or car loan, the U.S. bond market matters. Like a lot. So, let's talk

0: months. And Ginny DeRosio is here to help us out.
1: Hello.
0: Hi there. So the entire financial world is watching U.S. bond yields go up. And that's happening for a lot of reasons. But before we get into any of that, let's talk about what a bond actually is.
1: Sure. A bond is like an IOU. When a company or a government wants to borrow money, they can sell bonds to investors. A government, for example, says, you loan me $1,000 for a certain amount of time. It could be 3 months, 5 years, or even 30 years. And at the end of that, I'll give you back $1,000.
0: But that's not all you get back.
1: No, they need to make it worth your while, so they add an interest payment. But in the bond world, they call that interest the yield. And that yield, it can go up, it can go down. It depends on market demand.
0: So bond yields, or treasury yields. Treasury is just another word you may hear. It's a term for all the kinds of U.S. government debt, including bonds. So to explain how these yields work, how about this? I'll be the U.S. government and you be a bond investor.
1: Okay, sure. I'll be the show's bond girl today.
0: Great. All right. So I'd like to sell you this 5-year treasury.
1: Sure. But what's in it for me?
0: Well, how about a 4% yield? That means every year I'll give you 4% on your $1,000 bond.
1: So you'll give me $40 a year, and that's every year for the next 5 years.
0: Exactly. And 5 years, I'll give you your $1,000 back and you'll have that $200 in interest payments that you already got.
1: Ooh, so $1,200 5 years from now, I'll take it.
0: Okay, now let's say things start looking worse for me, the U.S. government. Inflation's going up. I'm piling on debt. But I come back to you and I say, so Jenny, would you like to buy another 5-year bond that also yields 4%?
1: I don't know. You look a little risky. I think I'd rather invest my money in something else.
0: Okay, playing hard to get. What if I kick the yield up to 4.25?
1: No.
0: 4.5?
1: Still no.
0: 5%?
1: Okay, I'll take it.
0: Whew, great.
1: And that is how you force bond yields higher.
0: Well, good job by you. Thanks for helping us out.
1: Anytime.
0: People buying U.S. bonds right now are behaving like Jenny. They want a better return on their money. So now the yield on the 10-year U.S. Treasury has shot up to more than 5%. A year ago, it was around 4%. That is a big jump for bonds. Yields haven't been this high in nearly 20 years. There are all kinds of reasons for why this is happening. But here's a big one.
2: Inflation has been way above the central bank target since 2021. This is not a short-term miss. I mean, this has been going on for 5 years. This is pretty serious.
0: Don Drummond teaches at Queen's University, and he's a former chief economist at TD Bank. So what does inflation have to do with bond yields? Well,
2: if I'm an investor, I want to have a return after inflation. So the starting point essentially is the rate of inflation. Typically, a 10-year bond yield would be 2 to 3 percentage points above the rate of inflation.
0: If you're an investor and you think inflation will go up, what will it take to convince you to buy bonds? Well, you need a big enough yield to cover inflation, plus, a little something extra. A government needs to give you a reason to buy its bonds, and that pushes yields higher.
2: You have to appease the bondholders and have a product that they're going to be interested in holding with a reasonable assurance you're going to pay them back and a reasonable rate of return.
0: U.S. bonds are considered the safest investment in the world. America has never defaulted on its debt. That means when it sells a bond, it's always paid back its bondholders. And Don doesn't think that's about to change. But he says a lot of stuff can happen over the life of a bond.
2: If you got a 10-year bond, or particularly you got a 30-year bond, you've got a long, long period of uncertainty. You should be nervous every single day. A lot can go wrong in 30 years. It's not like you've got a 30-day guaranteed investment certificate, but you're talking 10 to 30 years. And you may say, sitting here today, the U.S. and these other governments aren't going to default, but their debt ratios are rising very rapidly, and governments just keep piling more and more on top of them.
0: The U.S. government is spending more money than it's taking in. Its national debt is now more than $40 trillion. America now spends more servicing its debt than it does on its military.
2: The U.S. federal government debt to GDP ratio is over 100%. That's over double what Canada's is. It's much higher than it's been historically. In Canada's darkest hour, 1995-96,

0: Our federal debt to GDP ratio was 66.6%. And we thought we were in the midst of a fiscal crisis. They're 110%. They're almost double what we were. And not only do they not perceive as a crisis, they seem to be totally indifferent to it.
1: The U.S. is paying for its budget deficits by selling bonds. But higher yields means it has to pay more interest. So it needs to sell even more bonds, then more, and more. This is potentially the kind of debt doom loop that makes investors nervous. And to calm their nerves, you guessed it, they want an even higher yield. Now, you may be wondering, what does this really have to do with us here in Canada? Well, the U.S. bond market is kind of like Las Vegas, in reverse. What happens there doesn't stay there. The global bond market is competitive. Everyone's trying to attract investors. And U.S. Treasury yields, they set the tone for Canada. If they go up, Canadian yields get pulled higher in their wake. And here's where the rubber hits the road. When the Bank of Canada decides on interest rates, that sets a floor for what a bank charges to lend us money. But when we go into a bank to borrow money, the bond market, it has a loophole. Like if you look at the nuts and bolts of what happens when you get a mortgage.
0: If you take a 5-year fixed mortgage, the bank prices that off a 5-year bond, because when they give you the mortgage, they have to finance that mortgage, and they finance that mortgage by buying a bond.
1: And the yield on 5-year Canadian bonds in the last year is up by more than a full percent. Don says that's not all due to the U.S., but a big chunk of it is. So Canada, we may not be as insulated from scary headlines like U.S. debt hits $40 trillion as we might like.
0: Maybe it seems an esoteric subject on the bond yield, but it is at the heart of the mortgage market and what you're paying on your mortgage. So I think this is your life and breath for the next while, particularly for those people who are coming up for a new mortgages they took in 2021 and 22. If you are going to take another fixed-term mortgage, that is going to be priced off the bond markets. So this rise in the bond is going to be very expensive for you.
1: So our mortgages and car loans are getting more expensive. But that's not all. All of this country's borrowing, that includes Ottawa and the provinces, is costing us more. Don Drummond says in the last 15 years, we've gotten used to ultra-low interest rates. Rates, though, have historically been much higher. He's not about to make any predictions about where things could go from here, but Don, he's been around a while. So I asked him, how much higher could rates go?
0: Well, the extreme would be 1981. The U.S. 10 years hit 15%. I mean, hopefully we're not going to see a situation like that. You know, could they rise to 7 or 8? Absolutely.
1: He's not saying that's going to happen, but when I said 7%, he didn't quite call me a whippersnapper. He just said he's seen it before and a lot more. This is The Cost of Living. I'm Paul Havershood. Many of us have really leaned into coffee culture. And let's be real, we can be pretentious. Give me a single-shot espresso macchiato with bone-dry foam. So, you know, just wave the steamed milk past the drink. But if our tastes have gone upscale, how can plain old instant coffee, powdered despair, be making a comeback?
2: Andrew Ling loves coffee. In his 20s and 30s, he spared no expense for the perfect cup.
3: I got to get like the coffee siphon. And then I was like, pour over. And then I'm like, I got to get an expensive grinder. So I went through the whole journey.
2: Then life got busy. He became a dad. And those quiet mornings with a cup of single origin Tanzanian peaberry went bye-bye.
3: Get the kid dressed, get the kid's lunch, get the kid to school, all that stuff. Like, who's got time to savor a coffee in the morning?
2: Andrew still needed his fix. He just needed it faster. So last year, he switched to instant.
3: It's black and it's dark. It's totally acceptable.
2: And it's convenient. Just pour some hot water in a cup and add one

0: high fuel prices on you, your business, your farm? That's Ontario Today after the new news.
1: This is CBC News. Good afternoon. It's 12 o'clock, mainly sunny and 8 degrees in Ottawa. I'm Cameron Mahler with the latest from the CBC Ottawa newsroom. Ontario Provincial Police have issued an arrest warrant for a fifth suspect in last year's disappearance and death of 63-year-old Robert Prevost of Clarence Rockland. Prevost was last seen at his home in Rockland in February 2025 and was reported missing the following month. His body was pulled from the Ottawa River that May, sparking a homicide investigation. A warrant has been issued for the arrest of 53-year-old Kathy Percy of Ottawa on first-degree murder charge, OPP say. Percy is known to spend time in Ottawa, Rockland, and Gatineau. Police advise anyone who sees Percy not to approach her and to call 911. Four suspects are now facing a charge of first-degree murder in Prevost's death. A fifth is charged with second-degree murder. The investigation is ongoing, and police ask anyone with information about the case to contact Russell County OPP. Two new science research facilities are coming to the main campus of the National Research Council of Canada. The labs will assess transportation risks and support sustainable land development in Canada. The National Capital Commission's Board of Directors approved the new designs for both labs at a meeting earlier today. Toby Nussbaum is the NCC's CEO.
2: Staff have been working, you know, really hard with the design teams, with Public Services and Procurement Canada, which are really leading the project. And it's really important. It's part of their wider labs initiative. And we expect lots of public benefits, both in terms of employment, in terms of research outcomes, in terms of advancing the state of technological progress in the various areas that PSPC is advancing the labs project.
1: Construction on the facilities is expected to be completed by 2030 and 2031, respectively. The Parti Québécois minority government victory came as the coalition Avenir Québec was wiped from the electoral map, from a majority to zero seats, including the loss of ministers, such as outgoing Outaouais Cabinet Minister Mathieu Lévesque, who represented Chapleau. He says he was proud of his campaign.
3: I'm also proud of the 8 years that we've served here as an MNA, but also as a minister of the regions. I think the Outaouais region has been well served with me, but also with the CAC that was here. We've improved a lot of things: healthcare, education, transportation.
1: Lévesque says there will be an appetite for CAQ's offer of a third way between the PQ's separatism and the Quebec Liberals' federalism in the future. Chapleau will be represented by Michel Langevin in the Quebec Liberals. Prime Minister Mark Carney is promising he'll work with Quebec's new premier designate. The Parti Québécois' Paul Saint-Pierre Plamondon was elected with a minority government last night. Plamondon is widely known as a staunch separatist. Jennifer Yoon reports.
4: You know, this is a crucial time for our country.
5: Canadian Prime Minister Mark Carney emphasizing national unity after Quebec elected a separatist as its premier designate. Parti Québécois leader Paul Saint-Pierre Plamondon, or PSPP, is projected to lead a minority government.
4: I congratulated him on his victory. We discussed the ways that we would work together and some of the priorities.
5: PSPP is a staunch Quebec sovereigntist who has pledged to hold a referendum in his first term after Donald Trump leaves office. But Carney says Quebec and Canada need to work together on key issues.
4: Whether it's in affordable housing, whether it's in big projects such as Churchill Falls in Quebec, whether it's infrastructure, which we see in Quebec, the need for investment there.
5: Carney underlying he thinks this is a time to focus on the sovereignty of Canada. Jennifer Yoon, CBC News, Ottawa.
1: Quebec police say a pedestrian is dead after being struck by two vehicles on Highway 50 near La Vérendrye Boulevard in Gatineau. Police were called to the scene of the collision just before 1 a.m., where the man was pronounced dead. Sergeant Marc Tessier is with the Sûreté de Quebec.
6: What I can understand right now is that one vehicle saw the pedestrian at the last minute and it wasn't able to stop his vehicle. So he hit the pedestrian, went on the shoulder, and afterwards saw a vehicle that just missed the pedestrian, but another vehicle hit the pedestrian. And both of those vehicles stopped at the scene, intervened with people at the scene, but left the scene afterwards.
1: Tessier says police are looking to speak with those two drivers or any other witnesses. Police are also investigating why the victim was on the highway. Quebec's coroner office is assisting with identification and will work to determine the cause of death. The city of Gatineau is suing the builder and architect of its Donald de Charron Library in the Plateau sector, alleging design and construction defects. From the time it opened in the fall of 2020, there have been problems, abnormally high humidity, condensation on the floor, and corrosion on pipes. Legal documents show some corrective work was carried out to control the humidity by adding dehumidifiers, but the problems persist. The construction company is countersuing the city for costs resulting from construction delays. That's your CBC News this hour. For more news throughout the day and night, stay tuned to CBC Radio 1. Taking a look now at your weather forecast for Ottawa, it's a sunny day with a high of 13 degrees today, clear tonight with increasing cloudiness as we approach midnight, and then a 40% chance of showers overnight. The low is plus 5. Tomorrow, it'll be a mainly cloudy day with a 40% chance of showers early on in the day. The high is 18. The low is 10 degrees. And on Thursday, a mix of sun and cloud with showers all day. The high is 16. The low is 7. More news at 1.

afternoon. It's 2:30. I'm Cameron Mahler with the latest from the CBC Ottawa newsroom. The city of Gatineau is suing the builder and architect of its Donald de Charron Library in the Plateau sector, alleging design and construction defects. From the time it opened in the fall of 2020, there have been problems. Abnormally high humidity, condensation on the floor, corrosion on pipes. They say some corrective work was done, but not enough. The company is countersuing the city for costs arising from construction delays. And two new science research facilities are coming to the main campus of the National Research Council of Canada. The labs will assess transportation risks and support sustainable land development in Canada. The National Capital Commission's Board of Directors approved new designs for both labs at a meeting earlier today. Construction for both is expected to be completed by 2031.

0: A Calgary doctor is trading her scrubs for an apron for the new season of The Great Canadian Baking Show. Angie Keeley is a cardiologist by day and a baker in her downtime. She is one of 10 amateur bakers competing on the show, which started October 4th. In advance of that, she joined Chris De La Torre, host of The Homestretch in Calgary.
1: So what made you want to compete on the show?
2: I'm kind of wondering that myself right now, actually. I think the couple things. Number one, it's an amazing challenge. So to be able to be in the tent and bake in a limited amount of time is pretty cool. Number two, it's not often you get an opportunity to be judged by people who actually know what they're talking about. Mm. So when I give treats to my family, they're like, oh, good, thanks.
1: So to have, they're just happy for the treats.
2: They're just happy,
1: right?
2: For the treats. So to have people actually give critique is a really neat opportunity. And also, yeah, the opportunity to meet fellow bakers who share passions and a really cool group.
1: Yeah, it sounds like a lot of fun. And it looks like, just from seeing what's rolling out on social media, that the chemistry from everyone is really special.
2: It's really wild, actually. You kind of go into these things not knowing what the other people will be like and how you'll jive, but kudos to the casting people. They did an amazing job, and we just had such a great time together, and we still talk daily.
1: Hmm. Do you think they look for that when they decide on the contestants? Because this is obviously not like a I'm not here to make friends kind of reality show.
2: No,
1: right?
2: It's
1: quite the opposite.
2: Villains are discouraged in the Great Canadian Baking Show. So they really want a collaborative, cohesive, friendly group. I mean, that's who we are as Canadians, right? We help each other. We are a community, and that's really what they're looking for, I think.
1: Sure. So I imagine high pressure situations is not entirely foreign to you, given what your day job is like. But what was it like having a camera crew follow you around the kitchen?
2: The camera crew actually didn't bug me too much because I'm used to doing a few things at once. I do angiograms or cardiac catheterizations, looking at people's arteries, and one of my superpowers is distraction. So I try to distract people to make them more comfortable so they're kind of less aware of the stress.
1: Right.
2: So, yeah. So the camera was kind of like the distraction that I'm used to while I continued to do my thing.
1: That's really funny. So I'm kind of surprised that it's similar in that way, because I would imagine that it's a totally different kind of stress being on this TV show.
2: Well, the good thing about the TV show is nobody dies as a result of a bad baking day, you know? So unless I give someone anaphylaxis or something with an allergy,
1: yeah,
2: no bad things are going to happen. So you can just enjoy it.
1: Good. That is a good way to think about it, for sure. So what got you into baking in the first place?

0: So I started baking with my mom when I was three. So, you know, traditional family, I started to bake and sew. Why someone would give a needle and thread to a three-year-old is beyond me. But it was always a really special time for us.
1: Yeah.
0: We spent a lot of time in the kitchen as a family, and I also really loved it.
1: Yeah.
0: So if you want to eat good food, you better learn how to make it.
1: Yeah, fair enough. And has that gone on, like, with your own children, and is baking, like, a big part of the family dynamic?
0: Yeah, so we all actually are bakers, some more than others. My youngest, Em, and I probably spend the most time in the kitchen together. We love doing, you know, all the fun stuff.
1: Yeah. So do you have a signature dessert?
0: So I think the favorite birthday cake is probably German sweet chocolate cake. So it's my husband's favorite. And when I'm baking for friends for birthdays, that's usually what they request. Second to that would probably be cherry cheesecake. My husband, unfortunately, is no longer able to eat any other cheesecake because apparently it doesn't compare.
1: That's kind of a good problem, I guess. That speaks to the how great that particular kind is. So how comfortable are you just kind of making things from scratch? I imagine if you're going to compete on a show like this, that must be something you're okay with.
0: No, not at all. I had never done it before.
1: Really? Wow.
0: So baking is chemistry and it's very easy to screw up. So this was actually a really neat part of the challenge of having to develop recipes using knowledge of food chemistry, but also making mistakes and having to correct it and understanding fat and starch. And so it was a real challenge because I'd never done it before, but now I'm more open to trying new things.
1: That is fascinating.
0: Yeah.
1: Wow. So what is that like just within your regular life, your friends and your colleagues here in Calgary, knowing what you're doing here on this show?
0: It's been overwhelming, actually. It's like, You hope that people don't think you're a jerk, and that they would support you when you did stuff. But I had no idea how much support was out there, and the love and excitement that people have shown has just blown me away. So I feel so grateful.
1: That's so great to hear. So I know you obviously can't talk about the results or how things went throughout the tapings, but do you see yourself doing another, you know, another kind of like reality TV, cooking-based reality TV again?
0: No.
1: No?
0: So
1: why?
0: I think this was a lightning in a bottle experience. Number one, I went into it saying, I'm a baker. This is great. And not very bright, I don't think. I got to Toronto, I was like, wait a second, is this reality TV? Like, how silly is that? So number one, it was really hard. It was challenging. I had a great time. But I don't think I could ever repeat something like that. So I'm happy just to have experienced it and enjoy it. I'm not going to go looking for that again.
1: Oh, fair enough. Yeah. Okay, well, congrats on
0: this. Thank you.
1: I can't wait to see how things go this season, Angie. Great to meet you today.
0: Thank you so much, Chris.
2: Calgary's Angie Keeley is one of 10 competitors on the new season of The Great Canadian Baking Show. The show premiered on CBC this past Sunday. And thanks so much to Chris De La Torre, host of The Homestretch in Calgary.

0: I was very intrigued by that as well. If you were a ghost, what would you say? But now that you're talking about that idea of sort of figuring out how much to be listening to others and listening to yourself and the shallow versus the deeper stuff, that idea of rejecting speed also, I get now what you're saying.
1: I mean, it's kind of the to speak or to die,
0: yeah,
1: kind of thought, just about your disconnection from others and really searching for clarity in things where I don't think you necessarily need it, and you can just let things go without closure.
0: These are big things to be like wrenching yourself through in grade. I think we all did it in grade 11, but like, I hope at the end of it that there's also someone who just says, let's just relax this Saturday.
1: I'm a happy camper. I'm a happy camper.
0: Augustine, I cannot wait to see what happens with you. The amount of thinking you're doing throughout this entire interview of like converting all your thoughts into both songs and into the answers today. Thank you so much for coming in, and congratulations.
1: Thank you so much.
0: On this.
1: Thank you.
0: My conversation with Augustine May, up for two Capitol Music, that was a few months ago, but she's now up for two Capitol Music Awards, Best Newcomer and Best Songwriter of the Year for this song.

0: that someone else might be charged.
1: Well, the BC RCMP have been saying for the last several months that they have not ruled out criminal charges. Earlier this summer, they provided an update and it said the FBI was actually helping with their investigation. We haven't heard from the FBI until today about just the nature of their involvement in this investigation and Bryant being under investigation since 2 days after this attack.
0: So these online conversations, this online connection they had for this time, as you were saying, what is the FBI saying about, you know, what else they discussed on the Discord?
1: Yeah, there's quite a lengthy amount of transcript that's published from these messages from Discord in the criminal complaint. And some of it is very difficult to read. You know, Van Rootselaar fantasized about committing a mass shooting deadlier than Polytechnic, than Port-au-Pique. At one point, these two are talking about how they should target a grocery store or a church because they would be able to perhaps kill more people. They identify potential other cities in northern BC where an attack could be committed, including in nearby Dawson Creek at a local college in that city near Tumbler Ridge. And Van Rootselaar writing at one point that out of the places that I've looked at, this seems to give me the best chance at getting a lot of time to shoot before the cops show up. That's a direct quote from this criminal complaint. And at one point, Van Rootselaar even wrote that, I wish I was closer to the people who deserved to be punished, not just randos in my town in the middle of nowhere, end quote. A lot of new details, disturbing details in this complaint.
0: The allegations coming from the FBI today, obviously this has not been proven. None of this has been proven in court yet. But as they build their case and as they spoke to reporters today, what are they saying this kind of connection and these conversations with Bryant meant to the shooter?
1: I think even just the charges alone, in this case, the FBI sort of acknowledged these were novel charges, but that the conversations that Bryant and Van Rootselaar had in the months leading up to this attack help reveal some of the motivations behind this shooting. And just, again, similar to ChatGPT, just how influential it's alleged Bryant was in encouraging Van Rootselaar, the special agent in charge for the FBI in this investigation, you know, said police aren't sure Van Rootselaar would have committed this shooting if Bryant had not agreed to live stream it. They say, you know, on several occasions, you know, Bryant did try to talk Van Rootselaar out of committing this attack, but at the same time, not contact law enforcement. In fact, at several times, it's alleged through these chat transcripts that he had that Bryant often reassured Van Rootselaar that they would not snitch and contact police over this, and you know, even in one instance, you know, just the day before the attack, claims, you know, to have adjusted their sleep schedule just to be able to help live stream this for Van Rootselaar. So
0: it's hard to hear and hard to cover, I'm sure. And we can only imagine how people in Tumbler Ridge are feeling. What is your sense, even at this early stage, about the kind of impact this news might have?
1: You know, I think every new detail that comes to light from the investigation into this shooting, whether it was what we've learned about Van Rootselaar's history with ChatGPT and using that platform to plan the attack, to the news we're learning today, I think every new detail rips off a Band-Aid for many people in this community. I think some of what they're going to learn today is going to be very distressing. This is still a community in deep mourning, everybody in a different place in their healing journey. And you got to remember, these kids are just a month back into classes at the temporary campus that's been set up for them while the government's plan to build a new school for the community. So, I think very difficult for folks today.
0: Matt, I appreciate this. Thank you.
1: Thanks, Neil.
2: Matt Preprost is a reporter for CBC British Columbia. He's in Fort St. John.

0: Jeffrey Archer leaves behind a stack of best-selling novels and a life story that reads like one. Before the age of 30, Mr. Archer was elected as a Conservative MP in England, rising to be the deputy party chair and confidant of prime ministers. But when he lost a fortune in a fraudulent investment scheme, he left politics and reinvented himself as an author, hitting it big with 1979's Cain and Abel, which sold 32 million copies worldwide. But as in his literary work, the plot thickened. He returned to politics, won a high-profile libel lawsuit over his connections to a sex worker, was later found to have concocted false evidence in that case, and wound up in prison, convicted of perjury. He served 2 years of a four-year sentence and, in classic Archer style, wrote the best-selling A Prison Diary about the experience. Jeffrey Archer died yesterday. He was 86. Michael Crick is a former BBC journalist and the author of the unauthorized biography Jeffrey Archer, Stranger Than Fiction. We reached him in Birmingham, where he's attending the Conservative Party conference.
1: Michael, what our listeners just heard there, I mean, it's quite a life, quite a career, and that is not even all of it, is scratching the surface, really. From where you sit, what was it about Jeffrey Archer that made for such dramatic highs and lows?
2: Well, he's packed so much into his life. He's done so many different jobs. He was a policeman at one stage for about 18 weeks and left the Metropolitan Police in rather mysterious circumstances. He's been a school teacher. He's been an international runner. He was a pretty good runner in his day. Charity fundraiser, member of parliament, and of course, a highly, highly successful novelist. The thing about Archer is that nothing is straight with Archer. Nothing is straightforward. Mm. Nothing is boring. There's always some twist or coincidence, or he's been doing something, you know, either criminal or something that he shouldn't be doing. And every chapter, there's no sort of fill-in chapters where everything goes dull for a while. Every chapter, there's got new extraordinary events. It was an absolute joy to write. And I sort of feel I ought to update it, but that would be a monumental task.
1: Well, it turns out Jeffrey Archer has a Michael Crick story, too. He was asked about you and your reporting about him when he was running to become mayor of London. We'll play that for our listeners and you.
3: Oh, hello, Mr. Crick. What do you think of Jeffrey Archer? Clip, clip, clip. Oh, come on. Who are you kidding? You wait till I'm mayor. You'll find out how tough I am.
2: It sounds very sinister and Trumpian in that exchange there, which wasn't an exchange with me. It was one of my colleagues. Yes. And he could be an appalling bully at times. And there are too many journalists who caved into him. And didn't stand up to him and didn't ask him enough tough questions, in my view. The whole career of Jeffrey Archer does not reflect very well on the journalistic community or indeed the political community, because three successive Conservative leaders, Margaret Thatcher, John Major, and then William Hague, promoted Archer, even though lots of people around were saying, you must have nothing to do with this man. He's an accident waiting to happen. He's dodgy. He's got so many dodgy episodes from his past. He's bound to be cause us lots of trouble. And of course, that's exactly what happened, culminating in the end. In 25 years ago, he was sentenced to a four-year jail sentence and served two of them.
1: And then wrote books about them. That writer and the PR aspect.
2: Of prison memoirs. Always. And they're very readable and they're very interesting. And actually, he was very good on the issue of prison reform. And I agree with what a lot of what he had to say. I mean, there are very positive aspects to Archer. His resilience, his energy. He's an inspirational figure. He's full of ideas. And that's why today, he has had too much praise, in my view, because at heart, he was a crook, a dishonest man who and a fraudster. And not just in terms of the episode which ended up with him going to jail, but a whole load of other incidents he was involved in. Tax evasion. He stole a serious amount of money from the charity Oxfam, money that

0: was intended for hungry people around in the developing world. This was 50 year, 60 years ago. Several other episodes, which frankly, you should have gone to jail for most of those. But people in politics, his supporters, his, and particularly members of the Conservative Party, you know, they didn't get the measure of the man, that he, although there was this positive side to him, there was a nasty and dishonest side to him, which made him utterly unfit for public office.
1: What are the conservatives you're with today at the gathering, saying, if anything, in light of his
0: Well,
1: passing?
0: a lot of conservatives are saying how wonderful he was and how it's a terribly sad day. I mean, obviously it's a sad day for his family and so on when anybody dies. But Archer had done the Conservative Party a huge amount of past. But it's what's astonishing me is that there is also praise from politicians or other former politicians as well. They don't seem to have realized what a seriously crooked and dishonest man he was. He energized people, he made them
1: Yeah.
0: feel good. He was entertaining.
1: But
0: He was
1: what, he
0: good
1: could
0: on
1: have just lived a
0: television.
1: life of a bon vivant writer. What drew him to the political sphere over and over again?
0: Well, I mean, he wanted to be, he was incredibly intensely ambitious, especially when he was younger. He wanted to be prime minister. After a while, he realized that was never going to happen. I mean, he was never clever enough to be prime minister, but he then set his eyes on being mayor of London, which was a job a bit more suited to his abilities in that it's a largely a showmanship job, really. It didn't have much executive powers and role and so on. But then he was deprived of that because all the material about the perjury he committed all emerged not long after the Conservatives chose him as their candidate. And indeed, I tried to warn the leader of the Conservative Party that about all the scandals in Archer's background and that one of them was bound to come out. I said there were six, and I said at least one of these is bound to come out all along. And the letter that I sent to the leader of the Conservative Party never got to him. Somebody in the Conservative leader's office grabbed it and sent it to Archer, who then complained to my employers at the BBC, who my
1: The
0: bosses got
1: intrigue at
0: rather annoyed with me.
1: every turn.
0: Yeah,
1: You had face to face, you
0: absolutely.
1: did have face to face meetings with him, or run-ins with Jeffrey
0: Not
1: Archer.
0: for the
1: What were
0: book,
1: those
0: though.
1: like?
0: I mean, I've interviewed him goodness knows how many times in elections and, you know, been to his flat a few times in the old, we're talking about 25, 30 years ago now. There was an energy about the man. It was almost as if, you know, when you were near him, it sort of the electricity flowed into your body, and you yourself became more energized. And I remember, you know, I would leave an interview with him thinking, "Gosh, he does so much, and I do a pathetic amount in my life. I've got to be more active. I've got to do more of this and more of that." I mean, you know, honest stuff. But he did have that effect on people, and it's a very rare quality, and it's an extraordinary quality. And he had an ability to. He acknowledged that in, you know, as a runner, he wasn't a particularly talented runner. He wasn't tall enough to be a great sprinter, but he put masses of effort into it and training. And he made up for his lack of talent by dedication to the cause. And it was true of his writing as well. He made himself into a great writer. And so that is a good side to Archer, but there's so much on the negative side taken into account as well. It was a very complex man, and a very rare man. I mean, there's not many people with that energy in the world. You know, they're sometimes for good and sometimes they're for bad. And Archer was a bit of both.
1: Michael, a pleasure speaking with you. Thank you.
0: Thank you.
2: Michael Crick is the author of Jeffrey Archer, Stranger Than Fiction. We reached him in Birmingham, England. Jeffrey Archer died yesterday at the age of 86. 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

David Ellison is now officially one of the most powerful men in U.S. media. Today, with the backing of his billionaire father, Larry Ellison, he closed Paramount's massive deal to swallow up Warner Brothers Discovery. The combined company, Skydance, will control a vast swath of the U.S. entertainment industry, and its reach includes news media as well, notably CNN and CBS. A coalition of state attorneys general sued to try to stop

0: continue to support the, quote, independent news that CNN has always stood for, unquote. What markers or signs are you going to be looking for to get you to a place where that statement might ring true?
1: Yeah, well, if you look at what he's done with CBS, you might have get a good sense of why people have difficulty taking those commitments seriously. Now, with CBS, he hasn't turned it into Trump TV or One America News Network. If you view CBS Evening News on any given day, it might look more or less like it did 2 years ago. But the issue is that when there is a story that is particularly politically charged that strikes a nerve with Barry Weiss, who now runs CBS, and the stories that strike nerves with Barry Weiss are often the same stories that would strike nerves with Donald Trump, that's the true test. That's when Barry Weiss has intervened, whether it be about torture of those deported to Venezuela or any number of other reported interventions. So the test is going to be whether on a slow news day on a Wednesday, CNN in a year looks more or less like CNN does now. It very well might. The test is going to be what happens when there are stories that impact the Ellisons' political or business interests. I don't take David Ellison the least bit seriously when he promises independence, but my hope is that the market will in some way influence him to honor those commitments that CNN viewers, CNN's audience, will make clear that it's not going to tolerate what happened at CBS, because, you know, ultimately the Ellisons are capitalists, and I don't think they want to see another one of their news holdings ratings tank the way that they've seen at CBS.
0: Seth, thank you for this.
1: Of course, anytime.
2: Seth Stern is the chief of advocacy for the Freedom of the Press Foundation. We reached him in Evanston, Illinois.